0: to so many others who have been sickened and have died from illnesses related to Ground Zero. In New York, Gernal Scott, Fox News.
1: Two former NFL players hoping to return to college to play for LSU. Here's Fox's Max Gordon.
2: These two players both used to play for Coach Lane Kiffin at Ole Miss. Now, after a brief stint in the NFL, defensive tackle Xavier Harris and tight end DeQuanton Wright want to come back to play a fifth year of college football at LSU under the NCAA's recent age-based eligibility rule changes.
3: Just putting on a college uniform again and going out there and have fun and embracing my opportunity.
2: The NCAA is currently fighting numerous lawsuits from athletes who started playing college sports in the 2022-23 academic year and now believe they're owed a fifth year of play. Still, Coach Kiffin declined to add the two players to Saturday's 105-man LSU roster, and their absence didn't seem to make much of a difference. LSU dominated the game, and Kiffin still has the opportunity to add the two players to the team.
1: LSU's Coach Lane Griffin bragged to ESPN yesterday, imagine if we had pro players. As LSU held a 31-3 lead over Clemson, they went on to win the opener 51-10. I'm Roger Stern, and this is Fox News.
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5: You may notice a light north breeze on this Sunday, the middle of the holiday weekend. That means sunny skies, but a little bit better temperature-wise. Not a lot, just a little. 94 for the high. Clear skies, 70 tonight. Going into the upper 60s for a lot of folks. Monday, Labor Day, sunny and okay. 91, but the heat and humidity, pure summer back Tuesday, Wednesday, and most likely into Thursday. 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Chief Meteorologist. 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
12: Hey! Politics is a dirty game. I'm not sure we want to play.
13: There are forces here at work that you couldn't possibly understand. 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
6: Welcome to Wiggins America.
14: Will it in fact happen again? Well, let's just say that we do in fact see a 2026 Senate map if the polls underestimate Republicans by 2 to 4 points. Well, remember all that blue that was on the map before? Well, that blue went, bye-bye, see you later, adios amigos, sayonara. Those Democratic chances and those Democratic hopes down there into Lake Erie. Look at this. Now what we're dealing with, if in fact the polls underestimate the Republicans, is 53 Republican Senate seats compared to 47 Republican seats. Maine, that stays red. How about a flip in Michigan where Abdul Essayed very neck and neck in the polls with Mike Rogers? Ohio stays red. Iowa stays red. Alaska stays red.
5: Well, I really like Harry Enten on CNN. I like his analysis, but I'm wondering if he's a little off on this one. Welcome to Wiggins America, where we do talk about numbers quite a bit. Going into the midterms here in September. Happy Labor Day weekend, by the way. Harry Enten is a little off here, and I'll tell you why in just a second. But before I do, I think that we are in a situation where going into these midterms, it's not really going to be the worst thing in the world for the Republicans to lose the House. I would prefer they keep the House. I think they've done some things that don't get a lot of credit. But think about the signature legislation that a Republican House, Republican Senate, and Republican President have done in the last 2 years. What's the signature legislation? It would be the Big Beautiful Bill. Aside from that, there are things, but they're not major things. The SAVE Act is the biggest one. They have not, the House has passed the SAVE Act. The Senate has not. The president would sign it. Even under its current form, which they did through reconciliation, which is a different process, they had to make some concessions even to do that, and the Senate still won't pass it. So what will a Republican House and Senate do in the next 2 years? Not probably that much. I mean, they will prevent it from being constant impeachment talk and constant investigations. And that is one good thing, I guess. The Republicans have done a lot of really good investigations. You know, the Fauci stuff, the fraud that they're uncovering. But a lot of that's done through the federal government. That's done through the executive branch. I said federal, I meant executive branch. So I'm not really that concerned if the Republicans lose the House. Even though Harry Enten right there says it's very possible that they could keep it. Now, here's why I think he's wrong. Because he is comparing those numbers to basically 2024 numbers. That if the polls are off by this much,

0: looked up the average margin of victory from the last time Trump was president in the 2018 midterms, and the average Democrat victory there overall ended up being, you know, polls aside, what was the actual results? They ended up being about 8.6 points ahead nationally, which led to a Democrat sweep in the House, pretty much. I mean, they had a huge year. I can't remember if they took the Senate that year or not. I get confused thinking back that far. But regardless, he's talking about in that what a Republican high watermark would look like for this year. And that's not impossible. It's just not likely that that's going to happen based on history. So what does a Republican high watermark look like? Well, here's a little bit more from Harry Enten.
1: I will note that even in this scenario, right, you still get a situation where North Carolina stays blue and Georgia stays blue, but Texas goes red. See you later. Ken Paxton gets elected to the United States Senate. No James Tallarico. So a very clear Republican win in the Senate if the polls are underestimating the Republicans, like perhaps they did in 2020, like they did in 2016, so on and so forth. And on the House side, what about this? I'm on the House side, by the way. Getting a little schwitzy. I think I'm going to have a drink in a second. If the polls undershot the Republicans by greater than 3 points, well, that's all you need.
0: Yeah, I don't want to be the bearer of bad news there, but even in a good Republican year this November, you're probably still talking about Republicans losing Georgia, Democrats flipping the Senate seat in North Carolina, and a couple other things that still aren't really great, you know, for Republicans to happen. But if all that does happen and you were able to flip Michigan and hold Maine, and then you hold Texas, although polling there, I just don't believe it. I just don't think that we're going to lose Texas there. If all that happens, Republicans would keep a 53-seat majority, a three-seat majority, I guess is what you call it. And, you know, life as we know it would not end. In fact, even if we lost the Senate, they're not going to be able to pack the courts and do all that crazy stuff with Trump in office. That's a concern when he's out. If you have a Democrat president and a Democrat Senate, they very well could, as they have been openly talking about now, pack the Supreme Court and basically make that whole institution useless because it would just be a partisan flip every time you'd have the opportunity. So that's where we are going into these midterms. And I'm skeptical that Republicans will achieve that high watermark just based on history. So what do you think will happen? Well, I do think that they have a good chance of keeping the Senate just because the numbers and the math are on their side. These are historically Republican seats. Ohio has become reliable. Nobody's really talking about Florida anymore. Like, they'll keep that one. Texas, Iowa. They even have a chance to pick off New Hampshire and definitely to keep Maine. Alaska is a really weird one based on the Dan Sullivan stuff going on, as I've talked about before on this show. But it's a wild year. And as long as they keep the Senate, even though I'm disappointed with the Senate and what they've done in stopping the SAVE Act from passing and just being weak-willed. Like what is Murkowski and some of these other Tom Tillis of North Carolina? He's going to be gone. You know, what are they doing? They're blocking things based on personal agendas with Trump, which is ridiculous. Like, you can have a personal beef with somebody, but you're there to serve your constituents and the people that elected you. You're not there to pick personal fights. And if he's making you mad, get over it. But we need the Senate to stay in Republican hands for one reason, and that is to continue to pass conservative constitutional judges for the next 2 years, even if we don't have the House. With that, we are going to take a short break and be right back on Wiggins America. We're going to have Trisha come in. I think this is becoming a tradition now, the Trisha tradition, and I like it. See if we can keep that going. And a little bit more about some of the other news of the week. Definitely we're going to talk about something that's been out of the news, which is colleges. How is the Trump administration cracking down on basically radical communist ideology and DEI stuff in colleges? It hasn't been in the news much. And that's why I thought it was worthy of a dive, because it was in the first part of his term, and now it's just not. And does that mean that they haven't been doing anything? I thought maybe, but I looked into it, and the answer is no. They have been doing a lot regarding that. It just hasn't been making the headlines. So keep it here. You'll hear all about that here on Wiki.

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0: Trisha Everding is here, and we are going to talk about a bizarre story involving scientists uncovering something hidden.
1: Ooh, a mystery.
0: Scientists have, and this is from Popular Mechanics, scientists have uncovered a hidden switch inside our cells that could slow or even reverse aging.
1: Whoa. Like Benjamin Button?
0: That's what it says. Mitochondria play a vital role in most human cells by transforming food and oxygen into chemical energy. A new study finds that the lack of some chemical that I'm going to butcher here, phosphatase diclonidine.
1: Nailed it.
0: A membrane lipid can reduce mitochondrial function, thereby accelerating aging. In the new study, scientists discerned that mitochondrial aging can potentially be reversed by feeding an organism the opposite of that chemical, which would slow that chemical from doing what it does. That sounds actually pretty reasonable to me. Some of these things are so far-fetched that you go, yeah, that's all theoretical. But this is like, oh no, you just stop phosphatidylcholamine.
1: Nailed it.
0: And then you can slow aging. I mean, that sounds like, oh, this could really lead to something. They don't say what this would do. It's not like they're going, well, if we do this, it'll add 30 years to your life or anything. But I like this kind of stuff. However, do you want to live longer?
1: That's what I was just going to ask. How much longer do you want to live? And is it just, I mean, for me, it's quality of life, right?
0: Yep. Well, yeah, I guess if I'm 70 and I feel like I'm 50, then great. If I'm 70 and I feel like I'm 70, but I can just keep extending my life and where I'm 100 and I feel like I'm 100, I don't know if I really want that. And also, this is a really weird transition here, but I was thinking about this yesterday and today, that every human being is a balance between, and I mean emotionally, a balance between needing safety and security and needing adventure.
1: Mm-hmm.
0: And I don't know, it's like if you get one of them, you think, oh, I don't have enough of the other. And the more you get of one, the more you don't have of the other. And it's almost impossible to find the balance between those two things. Because if you seek adventure, and you have to be risky, you have to do things that are outside your comfort zone, mm-hmm. and make you a little bit afraid.
1: Mm-hmm.
0: But if you get too afraid, then you don't have safety and security. And that can be anything, financially, with relationships, whatever. The opposite is also true, where if you just seek safety above all else and security, you could stay in a dead-end job forever, you could stay in bad relationships forever, and never really accomplish much, but you did feel safe.
1: Mm-hmm.
0: Is there a place that you feel like you've ever achieved, that you've like found harmony between those things? Or do you lean one way or the other?
1: I think when I was younger, I leaned way more towards adventure, and now I lean way more towards security.
0: Is that because of having kids?
1: Yeah, and just like growing up,
0: yeah.
1: I think at some point, like the F it attitude that you have when you're young, kind of like, you're like, oh, wait a minute. Like it is,
0: yeah, totally.
1: Kind of dangerous. Like these risky behaviors are risky for a reason. And like, I very much value safety and security now, but there are times when I'm like, I should probably like zip line or something just to get a little adrenaline shot. And I think that's maybe the balance. And I think it's, I don't want to speak for you, but I think that's probably part of why you love roller coasters and theme parks so much, is because there's like a shot of something that's a little bit exciting. That's, even if it's not scary, it's just like kind of like gets you going in a way that like,
0: yeah,
1: some people use drugs and alcohol for, some people use, you know, people say travel, but I think I'd be a boring traveler too. I think it's the like,
0: really?
1: I

0: think I could go. I can go to any state in the world and still like be kind of boring, like find a coffee shop, like wander around, just be kind of boring, unless I'm forcing myself to do the things that like spike that adrenaline, the endorphin thing.
1: That's interesting because that's not even the way I was thinking about it. You're talking about like experiential things that you need to sort of just hit you, give you the chemical boost. And that could be
0: But I think
1: drugs.
0: that's I think that's the way. Explain it how
1: I'm
0: you.
1: thinking more about when you make big life decisions. Because yeah, I do love roller coasters, and they are for that reason. Like, it's just such a thrill for me. I love it. And the safety of being known that you're fine, but the adrenaline of it is a mix of both those things. You're right. But I'm talking more about like the when you have to make a decision about your life, and you know it's going to be like, well, on door number one is much more safe and secure and predictable, but you know where it goes.
0: Like
1: There's
0: you're
1: not a lot of
0: talking high
1: excitement.
0: risk, high reward. Leave
1: Yeah,
0: your
1: yeah.
0: job, start a business,
1: Yes.
0: move across the country, something like that.
1: Yes. And it
0: Yes,
1: could be not just with jobs, but that's the way I'm talking about it, but with relationships and having kids and just anything.
0: So like the relationship thing I think is a little bit different. I think okay, so like taking the risk, there's a little bit of an adrenaline thing with like the choosing door number two, right? Like you're putting yourself out there. It's kind of exciting. It's scary. But it's almost like that endorphin adrenaline thing. With relationships, I think we get into a territory that's a little bit selfish because I think people get mistake like comfort and security for boring sometimes. And I think that like genuine relationships do get to a place that are quieter. Like it's, you know, like you shouldn't stop like trying to make friends and meet new people and having experiences. But I think that people get replace the like drugs, the alcohol, the roller coasters, the big life changes, leaving your jobs with replace your partner.
1: That's a
0: And
1: very good point.
0: for that hit of the adrenaline, that exciting, that like I'm the adventurous type of person. But I think it's all there's a very much a selfish component to that when it comes to other people.
1: That's very, very, that's a really good point because I wouldn't have thought about it that way either, but it's, I guess, why we have these discussions is that a person in your life, especially a marital partner or spouse, that person may not be supposed to be your adventure. But you find safety with that person and then with them can experience adventure
0: Yes.
1: because you have the emotional security of the person helping you to not feel like every adventure is so risky because you have somebody to do it with you.
0: And that's that balance, right?
1: That
0: Like
1: is
0: that's
1: balance.
0: a and it's never perfect. Like, you know, one's gonna no extreme is perfect. Like there's no amount of you love sugar, but there's I mean too much sugar is too much sugar. Like I used to love smoking cigarettes. Like it's terrible. Like an extra
1: Little
0: cigarette was
1: bit of
0: not
1: tobacco is great,
0: yeah,
1: but
0: a little bit. No. But like life's a balance, right? Like it's a little bit like alcohol is a better example. Cigarettes are never great for you, but alcohol is a better example. A little bit makes life kind of exciting. A lot of it ruins your life. So it's finding a balance in anything between
1: You can
0: security and
1: abuse
0: adventure.
1: anything,
0: 1,000%.
1: and people will. If there's
0: In
1: a way,
0: including complicity, including security, including being boring.
1: Solving problems. I love it.

0: your cool friend listens to it. Wiggins America.
1: Never miss a beat. 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
3: Long weekend. Love long weekends. Hope you have a long weekend. If you are working, then I'm sorry. Hopefully you have some compensation for that, either monetarily or you get some extra time off with Labor Day. Welcome to the weekend, and I appreciate you being here. Good talk with Tricia just now. I got a story about McDonald's and AI coming up next that I'm looking forward to sharing with you. But a little bit of deep dive news here. I shared this on the Mark Cox Morning Show in part on Tuesday. I was on the phone, so I'm not going to like redo that segment here with you as I often like to do. Because I care too much to just have myself talking to you on the phone on my own show. It seems like lame. So I'm going to give you the information in a little bit deeper fashion here. I did a lot of digging on this topic of Trump's crackdown on colleges and universities. This got a lot of attention at the very beginning of his term in 2025, so like a year and a half ago. But since then, hasn't gotten a lot of attention. And I wondered, is it because he kind of did this initial flurry with it, or it has it been ongoing and it's just not making headlines? And the answer is the latter. It has been ongoing and it's just not making headlines. So before we jump into what Trump is doing to basically stop communist indoctrination of universities, which is what he's ultimately doing, and I 100% support this. I don't necessarily love every single thing that any administration does, and this one included. But this is great. They have to do this if they're going to save our country from basically being overthrown from internal rot, because that is what communism is going to do to the United States. We're just going to rot from the inside, and it won't take an army to come destroy us, man. We'll just be old moldy boards that somebody will finally step on and go through the deck. But I am not opposed to higher education. My wife is an educator. She's a teacher, and she freaking loves college. Like, she just loves the academia world. And so I understand that much better than I would otherwise, not being married to her. She actually takes trips to, if she can. I mean, sometimes we got to, you know, talk about how we can afford these things. But if she can get a grant here and there to travel abroad in the summer when she's not teaching, she'll go to England and just go to, like, you know, one of these historic universities, Cambridge or something, and just stay there for a week and a half and just listen to English, not the accent, but teachings on the English language and literature. And there's so much history there, of course, with the English language in general. So it's neat. And it's just a beautiful place. Colleges in Britain have, of course, become just crazy, crappy, commie indoctrination centers too, but it's not that there's zero value in some of that education. And that's the same as here too. And so I'm trying to like delineate and say I'm not opposed to all of this. It's just the world that's become corrupt that's a problem. And honestly, they're also up against the technology of the day. It used to be that if you wanted to learn how to fix a onboard motor, you either had to have somebody who is your buddy or your dad come and teach you, or you had to take a class where somebody was showing you how to do it. Now you can just look this stuff up online. And that's just trades. You know, you don't actually need to go to college really for trades anyway. But that leaves a large portion of people going to higher education in fear.

fields that you literally can do from home at this point. And yes, you can do them through online classes through college, but you can also just look this stuff up and figure out how to do it on your own, largely. So the technology has changed what is necessary for people to be educated from what it was. And so we have this kind of archaic system that is also corrupt in its ideology for the most part. And the people that run it, you know, they hate the country for what it is. And we will collapse if we continue down this road. We're already like three generations or four in of what it looks like. And we're reaping the rewards of that. Or the dividends of that, I should say. Anyway, all of that is set up to say that Trump has continued to really do great work with cracking down on that crap, on that commie crap coming out of higher education across the country. It's not every university, but it's most of them. And the ones that are getting public funding, he is using that to force them to stop DEI. Now, a lot of them are still doing it, but just doing it under different names. But the Trump administration knows that too. And so they're curtailing it. They're watching it very, very closely. And this is something great that your current president is doing. This is one of the things that you may have elected him to do. It may not have been your top issue, but it was certainly on my list. And the way that he's doing it is not just through funding. That is one way. But he's also doing it through lawsuits because, if you recall, at the end of the Biden administration, the Supreme Court ruled that affirmative action is no longer legal in admissions for really anything, but especially for colleges. So what did colleges do? Well, they kept doing it just under different auspices and disguises. And the Trump administration is going through lawfare to stop that because it is illegal now to use race to determine whether somebody is qualified to come to your college. And that's great. And I'm talking, I have so much information on this that I can't give you everything. But another way that he's doing it and the administration is doing it is through ROTC programs. There's a lot of people that come through ROTC, and colleges want that money and those people to come through, so that they can basically take the money, and also, while we're at it here, we'll indoctrinate you with some commie. But the Trump administration is basically saying that if you guys continue to do this kind of thing, especially with the DEI stuff, and I'll get into a couple other things here too real quick, but if you continue to do that, you will not have ROTC kids at your schools. There are schools now that if you are in the ROTC program, you cannot get federal grants to go to those schools. So it's basically stopped ROTC and military training from happening at those schools entirely, which is awesome and totally necessary. But he's also, they are also, really cracking down on the anti-America foreign students coming in and, you know, preaching anti-Semitism. I mean, that's very prevalent, and that's one that was talked about a lot last year. They're still doing that. They're cracking down on who gets visas at all and can come in. They're cracking down on if states are giving funding to illegal aliens to go to public funded schools, they are telling those schools they're going to stop their funding entirely unless they stop funding illegal aliens. They're also telling them, we will Title IX you into oblivion if you allow men in women's sports. So it is so multi-pronged, and I'm talking, I got pages and pages, you can probably hear me rifling through them here, of how they're doing this. It is so smart and so multi-pronged. And in the past, man, I don't like a heavy-handed federal government. I don't. But we're past that point. We're to the point where if we don't stop the rot, the ship is going to sink. And so it's going to take stuff like this, cracking down on this garbage, and really changing the college system, because ultimately, and I'll end on this, that's what he's doing. We're in an era where simultaneously, college is less necessary than it has ever been to be employed and to make a difference in this society, which is what you want, and be productive. And people are realizing, especially conservatives are realizing, that they may not want to send their kids that they've raised well into these communist, like anti-God factories that just churn out the same liberal nose ring people over and over and over. And then sometimes those people grow up after they start paying taxes and realize, oh, I was actually wrong. Sometimes they don't. Sometimes they actually stay in the college system.
and they become the thought leaders of our society. And it's why it's been so hard and so long of a fight to try to even continue to say the things that I'm saying right now, you know, talking about constitutional conservatism and, you know, the biblical principles of morality. You know, these things, if you brought them up, I brought them up. When I was in college, I became a Christian. And so I would have debates. I wasn't perfect at it because I was like 19, 20 years old and doing it. But it certainly formed me and it shaped me to know what environment I was in. And I didn't back down. And of course, what happens when somebody doesn't back down? They become a conservative talk show host. I think I've come full circle. Anyway, I just wanted to update you on what Trump is doing because it's not getting a lot of attention. I think it deserves it. We'll be right back.

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before I say anything about AI, of which I have a pretty good story, I'm going to tell you another really, really ridiculous story about the city of St. Louis. And this drives me crazy because it's the kind of stuff that is stupid. So you're going to hear it and you go, yeah, that's pretty dumb, but I get the frustration. But it's not the end of the world. It's just when these kind of things happen often enough, you just don't want to come to the city. And it's that kind of stuff that we're trying to avoid. We want St. Louis to do better. I'm in downtown St. Louis right now. I'm in downtown St. Louis a lot. I want the city to be better, but it's things like these that really prevent me from being able to give it a stamp of approval of any kind. I was on the McDonald's on Tucker, which if you know the downtown area, you know that McDonald's. It's like the McDonald's. It's the only thing in that whole area that's still like operating well, other than maybe that one gas station nearby. But it's okay. Like for being in the area that it's at, they still give you food and you pay the same amount. So it's like, hey, you've done the base work here. So I will go there once in a while. And I stopped there on my way into work before the Annie Fry show on, let's see, this was Tuesday. And it's like 10:30. So I pull up. I didn't look exactly at the clock, but I knew it was roughly 10:30. Because I had been texting with people and stuff, and I could see the timestamp. And it looked like the line was moving kind of slow. It wasn't super long, but it wasn't moving, and I thought, well, I think I'll give it a shot anyway. I just want to get a Filet-O-Fish. That's it, just a Filet-O-Fish. And I had the code to get a free one. I had enough points, so I'm like, I want to cash in and get my Filet-O-Fish. So 10:30 on Tuesday, I pull up. I'm sitting there for a long time, and you know you got to pick between the lanes now. And you always got to try to pick which one's going to move the fastest. And they were the same, so I just picked one at random. It didn't really matter, though, because they were moving so slow that, and they were going back and forth. So it's like there's one person working both of them. So it's not like it even matters that there are two lanes at that point. But they're going back and forth between them. At least that's good because they're being fair. And finally, after about 10 minutes, I get to the speaker. And I'm talking, there's like one or two cars in front of me. There's not a lot. This isn't a long line. So it's going really slow. But at this point, it's been 10 minutes. I'm at the speaker. I'm like, all right, let's do this thing. But the whole time, there is a, I don't know, homeless guy or drug addict or something walking around. Keep in mind, it's been real hot this week. So this is 10:30 on Tuesday. He's walking around. He's sweating like crazy. I kind of feel bad for that. You know, I feel bad for anybody walking around outside right now. But he's begging for money, of course. He's walking up to every car, and he's being a nuisance. He's on private property. He's not supposed to do that. And he's also just standing in the middle of where cars are supposed to be driving. Like, not quite daring them to hit him, but basically like, hey, you know, I'm going to get some money, or I'm going to be a problem for you. And so he's being really annoying. And so when it's my turn, I'm leaving my window up.

though he's walking around. So when he finally, when I finally get to the speaker, you got to roll your window down. He walks up. He's kind of talking to me while I'm trying to order, but the order takes forever. And all I wanted to do was get that free Filet-O-Fish with the code. That was no problem. But when I said, can I also get a sweet tea or unsweet tea, actually, this guy could not figure it out. He, I don't know if he was new, but he was like, oh, man. And this is, again, after sitting there at the speaker for another like 3 or 4 minutes, not getting my order taken. He's like, I don't see unsweet tea. I don't see it. What about unsweet tea with lemonade? I see that button. I'm like, no, I just want the basic, man. If you see the one with the add-on, just give me the basic. He's like, let me call somebody. So he calls over a manager who comes over and helps him punch in the button for just an unsweet tea. That's all I wanted. And I'm getting ready to drive off, and I heard the guy at the other speaker tell the guys inside, hey, there's a homeless guy walking out here, and he's really bothering people. So then a worker comes out. And this was like 3 minutes ago. A worker finally comes out, old grizzled guy in the McDonald's uniform. And I'm like, finally, somebody's going to tell this homeless guy to get out of here. And he walks up to the

0: experience, and not just because it's McDonald's, but because of the ambience and like people are just mad because it's so slow. You're talking about you can't get workers to work down there because it's downtown St. Louis. Obviously, you got the homeless guy, the employees selling him cigarettes. I mean, this is what we're dealing with in St. Louis. And again, none of these things are the end of the world. Nothing like horrible happened to me other than I lost a half an hour of show prep time coming into the Andy Fry Show. But it was the kind of thing that makes you go, I don't want to be downtown. I just don't want to be downtown.
1: Wow. Wiggins America.
0: All right, before we run out of time, one other thing that I wanted to mention, and this is, I guess it's kind of a gripe segment. I'm trying not to gripe. I mean, I don't want to just give bad news. But AI, I got to say this because it's driving me crazy. I'm trying to use AI a little bit more to do things for me quicker. And in some senses, it does work. Like, hey, find me three different softwares that do this kind of thing. Compare them for me. Give me prices. And tell me what feedback generally is on these. And then, you know, do that research for me. Or put together this spreadsheet for me. That kind of stuff. It's actually pretty good at that. But it's not reliable, especially ChatGPT. I find Grok to be a little bit better. And it won't outright lie to you. It's like ChatGPT was programmed with a personality in a way that's really annoying. It's easy to read because you feel like it's talking to you like a buddy, sort of. And so it's delivering all the information in a very readable format. But it's wrong a lot. I told you maybe last week or the week before about the Beatles song that I was asking. I was asking a piece of Beatles trivia that I knew to be true just to kind of test it because I wanted to know what was out there. Because obviously AI is just pulling on what's available information from the entire world of everything that's been written. And it didn't know the answer to this question. And that's not a problem. If it doesn't know, it doesn't know. And I'm actually kind of glad that I knew a piece of Beatles trivia that literally every single bit of AI in the world couldn't find. So that's cool, right? But it didn't stop there. And that's what Grok does. Grok will actually stop there and go, hey, I don't know, or this is what's available, but I can see that you're leading, so maybe you can tell me. And I'm like, I'm not telling you. I don't want you to know. I don't want everybody else to know. I want to keep this one for me. But ChatGPT will go further and go, oh, this is what the answer is. And you're like, no, I know that that's false. And it'll go, you're right. Like, dude, burn me once, shame on you. Burn me twice, shame on me. I've been burned by that enough times now. I asked ChatGPT, again, as a test, what division is my son's soccer team in? Now, I thought this is published information. There are websites with this out there. This should be findable. So what division are we in? And there's like academy, then championship, and then division 1 through 6 in this select league, SLISA. And it said, oh, I can't really find that. But if you want me to do a little more digging, I can. I said, yeah, do a little more digging. Let me know what division they're in. So it looks a little farther and it goes, okay, your son is in Division 6. And I'm like, that is not true. I know that that's not true because I know what division he's actually in. So I said, look again. And it goes, oh, you're right. Shoot, I was wrong. He's in Division 1. And I'm like, I also know that that's false. He's not in either one of those. And yet it's always presented as if it's 100% true. It's like your buddy Steve, who used to have a crack problem, who's gotten off the crack. He's good. He's a smart guy, in fact. He had a lot of potential, but he got on crack. And then he kicked the habit, and he got through AA, and he's good now, but he's still got a little crack brain to him. And he's your good buddy, so you want to trust him, because he's a smart guy. But he just misses the mark, and he's 100% confident every time he does. Yeah. I don't know if you ever have a friend, not the crack part, but a friend who's just 100% confident in everything they're saying all the time. That's what AI is. And it drives me crazy because the crack brain just doesn't allow for them to be 100% right. And I'm really disappointed. I'm really, really mad that AI is billed as this, like, unstoppable force that is all-consuming. And it's like, what's my son's soccer division? And it just gets it wrong over and over and over and doesn't know. And doesn't know that it's wrong until you tell it it's wrong. Lame. Until you can grow up, AI. I think we all gotta keep one eye on the ball and the other on you.

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2: Welcome back into the Stone Zone here on the Roger Stone Show. It was last Thursday when Allison Guerrero, who worked as a researcher and a writer for the Stone Zone, but whose testimony as a whistleblower helped bring down corrupt FBI counterintelligence chief Charles McGonigal, was found dead in her home in South Florida. The investigation into her death is ongoing. There is no final report from the police or from the medical officials. This has been covered extensively in the UK Daily Mail, two different pieces that are largely accurate, but some somewhat sensationalized. They both say that Guerrero was McGonigal's mistress, when in fact McGonigal was lying to Allison Guerrero about the status of his marriage, and that is an unfair characterization. I texted with her the day of her death and the day before. I must tell you, she was upbeat. She was fully engaged in her work. I wanted today really to talk more about Allison Guerrero, the person that I miss so tremendously, because, well, if today's show is not up to our usual standards, it's because she's no longer with me and I miss her tremendously. Joining me now is Jennifer Harrison, who is the executive director of the Victims' Rights Reform Council, is also a very close friend of Allison's. I want to talk about Allison Guerrero, the person, because she was upbeat, she was optimistic, she was loyal, she was sometimes chaotic, but she was energetic, she was extraordinarily knowledgeable, she was extremely well-liked in law enforcement and intelligence circles by the professionals she knew. She was a brilliant writer and researcher. Yes, she was frustrated because she believed, as I do, that McGonigal should have faced additional charges, should have faced a charge of treason. I also know that she went to Washington to testify as a whistleblower regarding his activities with Albania and China. Nothing came out of that. So, Jennifer, welcome into the Stone Zone again.
3: Hi, thank you for having me, Roger. Today is going to be a rough one, but I think we'll get through it together.
2: Yeah, I regard this whole thing with great sadness. Let me be very clear with what I am saying here, because, yes, her death is sudden and somewhat mysterious. I am not saying that she was murdered. I have no evidence of that. But I also refuse to believe, based on the Allison Guerrero I knew, an extraordinarily devout Roman Catholic, a great follower of the great Fulton Sheen, a woman of great faith, I refuse to believe that she took her own life. I see no circumstances under which that was possible. Two things that I learned since the last time I spoke about this on the air is she was having trouble, IT problems with her computer and with her cell phone in the day before her death. And I find that a bit strange. And there is no question that she was being threatened by a number of people online. She'd been the subject of a particularly vicious hit piece, even though nothing she said was false. And I argued with her constantly about smoking cigarettes. I hated the fact that she smoked cigarettes, and I was always on her about it. But she was an extraordinarily energetic, positive, chatty person. There was no evidence whatsoever that she was distraught or that she was, you know, having any kind of mental distress.
3: Yeah, I mean, we'll get into all of that, but you did in a little bit, but you did mention that you want to talk about Allison, the person, which I do too. And it's funny that you mentioned the cigarettes, because she did at one time tell me that she was going on the balcony for a smoke, and that if you and I ever met, that I was not to tell you that she smoked.

0: because she would be in deep trouble. But there, I mean, Allison was a great person all around. I met her through my advocacy. I forget exactly how, all those years ago, but when she learned what I did, we connected. She asked me right away how can I help, and she never stopped asking, not just asking, Roger, but doing for the victims that I work with. One example, I was working with a mother whose son was murdered that served in Afghanistan and was an Army sergeant. For some reason, he was ineligible for retirement or any kind of, you know, assistance from the Army. And Allison jumped into action immediately and got his family a $5,000 award from Tunnel to Towers. And, you know, she never even asked for a thank you publicly. She didn't even want her name involved. That's just the kind of person that she was. And I think that was in around 2019 or 2020, and it just never stopped from there. So, I mean, you know, she connected us because she wanted victims to have a bigger platform. Anytime that I spoke about any of the victims that I was working with, she was extremely passionate and did whatever she could to help us get the story out there. So that's who we're talking about, and that's who we're missing today.
1: Yeah, I miss her tremendously. She was a little bit of a chatterbox, but it was always interesting. She was a really great writer. She helped me particularly write about style and fashion, as well as you know, topics relating to intelligence or politics. She moved to Florida 3 years ago, was of course a cancer survivor, and she also battled severe and permanent injuries following a horrific fire. But it was her faith that was the determining factor with her. She was always trying to get me to go to the Latin Mass with her. She would always tell me what time she was leaving for Mass, when she was returning. So I discount the idea that she took her own life. I just don't believe that. She may have died accidentally. I guess we're going to find that out. This has been very painful for her family, very painful for those of us who loved her. The number of people, Mayor Rudy Giuliani, and the number of law enforcement and intelligence officials that she introduced me to, who have contacted me, who are in shock and who loved her as we did, is really profound. She was feisty. She was combative because she was a patriot, and she believed in justice, and she had seen a number of things up close that she knew were wrong, and that she was upset that they were not being addressed. I think she had every right to do that.
0: Yeah, me too. And that's why it's so upsetting to those of us who know her, you know, like that, and know what she stood for and her, regarding her faith and her love for God and love for country, that people are just labeling her as, you know, McGonagall's mistress for headlines. This was not her fault. How in the world would you think that somebody is married that you are in a relationship with when you're living with them? They lived together. You know, he might have had a wife in Maryland, but Allison lived with him in New York. And she was around his friends and his colleagues. This was not his fault. Charles McGonagall is a master manipulator. He's a liar, and he betrayed our country. He had a lot of people fooled, especially a lot of people who he should not have been able to have fooled in law enforcement and intelligence communities. And Allison, our friend, who saw good in people, was unfortunate enough to meet him and to be one of his victims. But Roger, as unfortunate as it was for Allison, the rest of us should be thanking God that it was her. That God put someone like Allison in that position, knowing that she would stand up and do the right thing. Thank God Allison is the one that met him, that figured out what he was doing and loved her country enough to turn him in, even if it destroyed her life. And it did destroy her life. Otherwise, who knows what he would still be getting away with and what everybody else would still be getting away with today as we speak. And you and I said, it did destroy her life, Roger. She lost friends. She couldn't get work. But still, she never gave up. In fact, she kept pushing on in spite of all of that, and fought tooth and nail for all of the crimes she alleged she witnessed McGonagall and others commit, until they were exposed, until everybody was held accountable. She's not a mistress. She's a national hero, and I wish these headlines would reflect that.
1: That is absolutely true. I asked her about it. She told me she did not know that he was married. She believed him when he told her that he was divorced. She still confessed to adultery, although she says she wasn't even sure she even committed adultery. She was a regular communicant. She would get up at 6:30 in the morning and walk on the beach every morning and she would come back having dictated drafts of various

0: various things that she was working on for the Stone Zone, and her work required very little editing. I had to put some of the things into my own voice, but if you gave her an assignment, she would go all out, and she was a perfectionist. She would work it until it was exactly right. I know she was disappointed that she went to Washington. She met with officials at the FBI. She met with people in the U.S. Attorney's Office. She had additional evidence of corruption. She did tell me that McGonagall, who was involved in the Russian collusion hoax, who knew there was no Russian collusion but helped frame Donald Trump, came home one day, this is before she even knew me, and said that, well, Roger Stone is going down. For what? They never produced any evidence of Russian collusion or WikiLeaks collaboration at my trial. I was basically framed as an effort to put enormous pressure on me to testify falsely against Donald Trump. I remember that I arranged for Allison to go to Mar-a-Lago for a Catholic event, and she was dressed to the nines, and it was a really, really great evening. She was so very grateful to be there, and she loved her country, she loved her church, she loved God. There is no way that she took her own life. I just refuse to believe that. We'll learn soon the circumstances here. Certainly possible that this was accidental, but it leaves an enormous void in my life, in all honesty, because I heard from her every day, multiple times a day, because she was a perfectionist in the work that she did for me.
1: Yeah, me too. And, you know, regarding the details surrounding her death, obviously I admit that it is extremely suspicious, especially since she was a perfectionist and she was so regimented. But, you know, cooler heads have to prevail. Let's let the facts come out. From what I hear, the Boynton Beach Police Department is actually one of the best. Their investigators, I hear, including the detective on this case, are incredibly competent and professional. And the fact that this investigation is still even open really tells us that. It would have been very easy for a department, any other department, to write this off as, let's say, accidental and be done with it. Many do. I deal with those victims and families of victims whose cases are not properly investigated all the time, sadly. But this case is still open and they are working on it, so let's give them a chance. I also want to address, because I know that there are a lot of people out there that are spreading false rumors and conspiracy theories. And, you know, you and I and almost everyone who knew her, exactly that, devout Catholic, extreme in her faith, regimented, perfectionist, never, ever, ever would have killed herself. So that's out. Let's just stop talking about that and let's see what the final report says.
0: Amen. That is the most important thing I wanted to come out of today's interview. When we come back, when I ask you about the 9/11 memorial ceremony that is coming up, and this incredible action by Mayor Mamdani, who I think, frankly, should not attend. But we'll talk about that on the other side. I'm Roger Stone. We're talking to Jennifer Harrison with the Victims' Rights Reform Council, and we'll be right back.
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3: September 29, 1978. A young mother and elementary school teacher in Georgia named Paula Wallace decides to get an official state charter for the Savannah College of Art and Design. But at that point, the school was still a dream. It took a year's worth of further work by Wallace and her family to acquire a school building, hire a faculty, and create a full curriculum. But after just a few years, SCAD, as the school became known, was not only becoming one of the most respected art institutions in the country, it was also bringing what had been the declining city of Savannah back to life. SCAD began using abandoned and decaying buildings in the city, not only for classes and dorms, but also as living art and architecture projects. SCAD has since added a film school and has alternative locations in Atlanta and France. Today, Paula Wallace is still the president of SCAD and one of the highest paid university presidents in the world. And that's history.
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7: Let's talk Beyoncé's Act 3, the third in her trilogy that started with Renaissance. It has fans asking, is the rock album finally coming? The Bay Hive think they've cracked the code on the third album. A new Levi's ad showed Beyoncé riding in on a horse and leaving on a motorcycle, which could be a symbolic handoff from the country-inspired Cowboy Carter into a rumored rock sound. So it could be in a year or in an hour.
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9: You may notice a light north breeze on this Sunday, the middle of the holiday weekend. That means sunny skies, but a little bit better temperature-wise. Not a lot, just a little. 94 for the high. Clear skies, 70 tonight. Going into the upper 60s for a lot of folks. Monday, Labor Day, sunny and okay. 91, but the heat and humidity, pure summer back Tuesday, Wednesday, and most likely into Thursday. 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Chief Meteorologist.

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0: And we're back in the Stone Zone with Jennifer Harrison, who is the founder of Victims' Rights New York and the executive director of Victims' Rights Reform Council. She's a passionate victims' rights advocate, a strategist, podcaster, and an articulate media figure. She currently serves as the executive director of the Victims' Rights Reform Council, and she does this, at a great personal expense. This is thankless work, but her advocacy began after the murder of her boyfriend and her best friend in 2005. We've had her here in the Stone Zone before, and I'm honored that she would be with us today because she, like me, we both loved Alison Guerrero. She brought my attention to this story in the New York Post. Mayor Zoran Mamdani signed an executive order recognizing 9/11 on Friday, and then he gave the symbolic pen to his controversial aide who once represented an Al-Qaeda terrorist with links to the attacks on the Pentagon. Administration officials were gathered in City Hall at the time for a pair of executive orders ahead of the 25th anniversary of the September attacks, one establishing a day of remembrance, another beefing up security against future attacks. Evidently, the mayor handed the pen to his police commissioner, Jessica Tisch, who then, at his direction, passed it on to a man named Ramzi Qasem, who had snuck into the press conference. He is a lawyer who had represented Al-Qaeda operative Ahmed al-Darbi, who was seen on a video smirking as he receives the symbolic pen. This is an outrage, in my view.
1: Mine too. I knew 9/11 families. I've become very close with a lot of other 9/11 families through my advocacy. I witnessed, like a lot of other New Yorkers, the aftermath of September 11th myself. I have watched what that day did to first responders, not only physically, but psychologically. I've watched the PTSD destroy lives, marriages, and families. I have friends, like I'm sure you do, and a lot of listeners do, who are either suffering from or have died from 9/11-related illnesses. So this is personal to me, like it is to a lot of New Yorkers. And now, as we approach the 25th anniversary of the worst terrorist attack on American soil, Mayor Mamdani signs an executive order, supposedly honoring the victims and first responders, then hands that ceremonial pen to Jewish NYPD Commissioner Jessica Tisch and asks her to pass it on to his chief counsel, who represented an Al-Qaeda operative and a terrorist. Think about the symbolism of that for a moment, Roger. 23 NYPD officers were murdered on September 11th. 343 FDNY members were killed on that day, and hundreds more firefighters have subsequently died from 9/11-related illnesses. There were thousands of appropriate hands for that pen. Give it to a widow. Give it to a firefighter who ran into those buildings while everyone else was running out. Give it to a police officer who spent months digging through Ground Zero looking for the body parts of his friends. Give it to one of the thousands of first responders who spent the last 25 years living with the physical and psychological consequences of that day and survivor's guilt. But somehow, the person Mamdani chose was the lawyer who represented a terrorist who did this to us.
0: This is why I agree with Governor George Pataki, Mayor Giuliani, the retired Port Authority Police Association President John McDivitt. I hope fervently that Mayor Mamdani will not go to the memorial service. It will be an insult to the victims. This is something my friend Sid Rosenberg is absolutely right about. I want to thank our guest, Jennifer Harrison. Don't go away. We'll be right back in the Stone Zone. I'll talk to you on the other side.
2: And now, it's time for the Cat's Corner.
3: America's debt problem? We are always talking about that. Well, who pays the bill? I go back to the time when the debt was $5.5 trillion. And Newt Gingrich was the speaker. And what did they do? They worked together as Americans, sat down with common sense decisions, and brought down the deficit from $5.5 trillion down to $5 trillion. Well, that is the last time the American people said $5 trillion. Since then,

0: It has grown to $38, $39 trillion. It has gotten out of whack. It has gotten out of control. And what is President Trump trying to do? He is trying, as a businessman, to bring it under control. He is trying to bring business back to America. He says he has commitments for $19 trillion in new manufacturing. Let's be proud and say, made in the USA. Bring jobs back to America. And that's what President Trump is doing. This is John Catsimatidis, and this is the Cat's Corner.
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3: Welcome back into the Stone Zone. Joining me now is an author who, in my opinion, has written some of the most important books in American history. His book in 2014, Hidden History, which talks about the Kennedy assassination, the assassination of John F. Kennedy, Robert F. Kennedy, Dr. Martin Luther King, the Iran-Contra scandal, the Oklahoma City bombing, the TWA Flight 800 matter, the election fraud, 9/11, and into the death of John F. Kennedy Jr. is one of the most important books that you can buy, Hidden History. Don Jeffries is our guest. Folks, if you buy one book today or this week, this is the book to buy. Don, it is great to reconnect with you. Welcome into the Stone Zone.
4: Yeah, it is great to reconnect with you too, Roger. Thanks for having me.
3: So you had an interesting posting on social media this week, and I want to get into that kind of as an opening place. Gloria Steinem, the celebrated feminist, passed away, and she was a liberal icon, or was she? Was she, in fact, as you say, running a CIA-backed operation, sending kids to drop Soviet youth? Festivals. Was Gloria a wide-eyed liberal who got used, or was she already on the payroll when the agency needed a pretty face for psychological warfare?
4: Well, she was a pretty face. She was an ex-Playboy bunny. But yeah, she was definitely on the payroll. You know, her Ms. magazine, you know, was kind of the Bible of feminists in the 1960s and 1970s. That was financed by Cord Meyer of the CIA, whose wife, Mary Meyer, was murdered not long after the JFK assassination. A lot of people think we're related to that. So she has some shadowy backgrounds. I wish I remember the details. People can read the book in Hidden History, but she won some kind of an award that got her kind of jump-started, and we looked into it, and it was the only time the award was ever handed out, just to her. That was the first and only time. So it was quite an award, but that kind of got her jump-started, and Cord Meyer stepped in, and that's what happens. You know, with a lot of these lectures, Timothy Leary was the same way. Timothy Leary was admitted late in life that he was CIA. You know, tune in, turn out or whatever, and don't trust anybody over 30. So the counterculture was compromised.
3: Something you and I have both focused on, of course, is the assassination of President John F. Kennedy. I wrote about it in my book, The Man Who Killed Kennedy, The Case Against LBJ, in which I make the case that there was indeed a conspiracy, I hate that word, that involved Lyndon Baines Johnson as the ringleader, but the Central Intelligence Agency, organized crime, Big Texas Oil, and so on. These recent hearings led by Anna Paulina Luna, the congresswoman from Florida, and backed by Tulsi Gabbard, who was then the director of national intelligence, have really gotten us a lot of information we did not have at the time you wrote your book, Hidden History, or that I wrote my book. What do you think these hearings have been valuable, and what did you learn specifically?
4: Well, yeah, it's always, and you know, Representative Luna is lovely to look at, so that always helps. You know, to have somebody that looks like that talking about the JFK assassination and other conspiracies is attention grabbing. But yeah, I mean, it's great to see somebody in Congress interested in it, you know, because there hasn't been for a long time. And I think at this point, you know, Roger, you know, we all know, anybody who studied this case knows, obviously, that Lee Harvey Oswald didn't kill Kennedy. People ask me all the time, who killed JFK? So look, I start with the premise Lee Harvey Oswald couldn't have done it. They inadvertently proved that.

0: their investigation didn't investigate anything, but they inadvertently proved he couldn't have done it. They showed that. So then you figure out, okay, who did it? Well, we look at the people who've been covering it up and still covering it up. They would be the primary suspects. And, you know, you have to investigate the Secret Service, who didn't do their jobs and haven't done their jobs in other notable cases, even recent incidents with Trump. So, I mean, the Secret Service, I think, should have been the first ones investigated. The driver should have been the first one questioned, but certainly LBJ. When I was, you know, when it first happened as a little kid, you know, I was seven, and my family, my father, they all hated Johnson. They all loved Kennedy. They were Catholics, and that was the first person they pointed this finger at, you know, because he looked so guilty. You know, he had kind of a guilty look and an inarticulate way of talking as opposed to KFK. So he sounded guilty, too. So he was kind of a perfect villain, but he definitely knew. I mean, I don't agree that he was the ringleader, but I think he, there's, as your old boss, Richard Nixon, said, didn't anyone say that I wanted to be president really badly, too, but I wasn't willing to kill to do it?
1: Exactly. Look, I agree with you, first of all, on your assessment. The one thing they did prove is could not have been Lee Harvey Oswald. He has no nitrate or power burns on his chest or his arms or his face, yet they tell us that he fired a leaky $26 World War II vintage Italian carbine. He is seen in the lunchroom in the Texas School Book Depository, calmly munching on an apple and drinking a Coke minutes after the shots have been fired. So it would have required him to shoot three shots that have never been able to be duplicated by any U.S. government sharpshooter, kill Kennedy, hide the weapon, and run down a four flights of a wooden staircase without being seen, or more importantly, heard. A woman, Victoria Adams, on the staircase on those exact floors, has no memory of having seen or heard Lee Harvey Oswald. It's interesting that Lyndon Johnson, when he's asked by the president's deputy press secretary who could possibly have killed Kennedy, he says, it was a communist, son. What kind of communist, sir? It was a Russian communist, son. Well, the problem with that is Lee Harvey Oswald had not yet been apprehended at the time that Johnson said that to Kennedy's deputy press secretary. So I think I make a pretty compelling case that Johnson had immediate motive. He was under investigation in the Baker and the Billy Saul Estes investigations. In fact, Life magazine was on the cusp of publishing a major expose on him, which got spiked, according to documents that were retrieved by Anna Paulina Luna in her investigation. And she also, of course, was very aggressive because President Trump's order to release the documents only pertain to the documents in the possession of the National Archives. The problem with that is that a number of agencies, the IRS, the FBI, Army Intelligence, many others, had documents that they had never turned over to the National Archive. And to her credit, Tulsi Gabbard and Anna Paulina Luna went after those documents. It's interesting because the Kennedy assassination is a murder mystery. People are endlessly fascinated by it. And my theory, by the way, is not inconsistent with those of others. In other words, the CIA is involved. Organized crime is involved. Big Texas Oil is involved. I just make a pretty compelling case that Johnson is the ringleader. You're entitled to, of course, disagree with that. One of the things that I thought you covered extremely well, and you've written, by the way, I should say, a number of books, all of them excellent. Your latest book, American Memory Hole, How the Court Historians Promote Disinformation, is kind of like the third volume of your series. But I recommend all of your books. Again, Don Jeffries, you can find them on Amazon. But to focus, if you would, on the case of John F. Kennedy Jr. And the reason I ask that is because I had spent almost 5 years working on a book on his death, along with St. John Hunt, when the FBI raided my offices as well as my home in the Russian collusion hoax. They not only took my hard drive computer, but they also took the working manuscript and four cabinets of research, in which I make a case that John F. Kennedy Jr. was murdered. That book never got published. the research is not replaceable. The hard drive when they returned my computer was completely destroyed. What are your conclusions regarding JFK Jr.?
0: Yeah, that's unbelievable. I'd love to see your research. Yeah, I mean, I've done a lot of research, and the first thing I discovered, which I think was the smoking gun here, is that the world didn't really know. But if you looked close enough, you could see that JFK Jr., he was a little younger than me, but we were basically reading the same books at the same time. He was as obsessed with his father's death as I was, and he was the only one in the family. And later, I believe, I can't prove it, but I believe there was friction between him and Caroline because of that. Because Caroline didn't want to talk about it at all. But behind the scenes, I talked to his high school girlfriend. I talked to somebody in his adult inner circle who was very strongly wanted to remain anonymous, that talked about how behind the scenes he was talking about this all the time. That, you know, he believed there was a conspiracy. And we know Wayne Madsen, who you probably know of, as an independent journalist, was supposed to meet with George Magazine, as it turned out, a few days after he died, to discuss his new job there, which in his assignment is going to be the investigation of JFK. So just imagine what kind of shockwaves that would have sent through the American media. George Magazine, which really had never done anything that much significance, you know, till then, suddenly they come out and depress JFK's son on the verge of the cusp of, you know, entering politics. We know he was getting ready to enter politics. Hillary Clinton kind of slipped in there to the Senate of New York, which was probably his first step. And so, you know, he had obviously the inspiration and the idea that there's so many Kennedys that have been killed. Now you have RFK Jr., who's really the only other member of the family who has shown interest in the assassinations and does talk openly about it. But JFK Jr. had an appeal. He would have, you know, the women would have all voted for him. He didn't have any scandals in his background like some of Bobby's kids do. And I think there's no way nobody that could have beat him. And, you know, they could have just kind of put the flag of Camelot up or whatever and got people to rekindle his memories. But, you know, as we know, that they have the 9:39 p.m. phone call that night, who you and I both tried to investigate that. And I have 4 hours worth of VHS footage that a researcher from Texas recorded live from WCV-TV as they were searching for JFK Jr. And it's incredible to watch it, because there are so many, and you get these little gems in the early coverage, but there's so many references to that 9:39 p.m. phone call. And later, of course, the FAA would say, no, it never happened. And that 9:39 p.m. phone call was when he was supposedly reporting everything was fine, and he was awaiting landing instructions. And as it turned out, they claim that's the exact minute he was plunging into the sea. So obviously, both can't be true. So, but what happened is, when researchers later tried to get that footage, they edited all references to the 9:39 p.m. phone call out of it. I have it live, so it's there. And I, you know, contacted a few of the reporters. One of them was very receptive. The other one, not so much. And then there was also an interview on there with Coast Guard Officer Todd Bergen, who the Coast Guard sent him. He's a petty officer, to do an interview about the 9:39 p.m. phone call. And the interview is just about that. Obviously, there was a phone call. The Coast Guard wasn't going to send him out to do it. And I tried to contact that reporter. She never responded to my emails. And I did finally contact Todd Bergen, I was kind of amazed he's alive and still with us. But I don't want to get any spoilers. We'll have to get American Memory Hole to see what he had to say. But he wasn't too pleased with me. Let's just say that.
1: So I strongly urge you to buy Don Jeffrey's book, American Memory Hole, to learn more about this. I mean, so much of what they've been told about that night, July 16th, 1990, is false. I was on the Cape. Sorry, but the weather was clear. There was no haze. That's false. The NOAA weather records report that. I also believe that JFK Jr. had far more training hours. He was instrument rated, contrary to what we had been told. And as for motive, I know that he met with an upstate Democrat boss of some power, telling him that Hillary met with an upstate Democrat boss with some power to try to solicit his support for the Senate race. And his response was, well, I like you, I could support you, but I'm waiting for John F. Kennedy Jr. to make a decision. And she said, huh, well, that problem will solve itself. That was reflected in the manuscript that I will never have a chance to publish. When we come back, I want to talk a little bit about the assassination of Robert F. Kennedy Jr. There are no great books on this, in my opinion, although there's a stunning interview by his son, Robert F. Kennedy Jr., which is extremely revelatory. If you're just tuning in, we're talking to Don Jeffries, the author of 10 best-selling books, and the best one, my favorite one, Hidden History, all of whom are available on Amazon. Also has a very lively Substack. And he's host of a weekly podcast, I Protest. We'll be right back.
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3: The real anti-aging hack is called strength training. Good news for anyone who'd rather skip the marathon. Turns out that lifting weights does more for aging bodies than almost anything else out there. According to research from the National Institute on Aging, muscle loss is what really steals mobility as we get older. But resistance training, even just once or twice a week, can slow that decline way down. And it doesn't have to mean grinding it out at the gym, dancing, gardening, carrying laundry up the stairs. Researchers say it all counts. Small moves and big payoff. What's all the craze about creatine supplements for anti-aging? Well, it turns out this gym bag staple might do more to help build muscle. According to dermatology research published by the Journal of Investigative Dermatology, creatine helps power the skin's own energy system. Your health matters. I'm Yana Derulis for the Worldwide News Network.
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2: Welcome back into the Stone Zone. We're talking to author Don Jeffries. His first book is a great book, Hidden History. His sequel to that, Crimes and Cover-Ups in American Politics, 1776 to 1963. His latest book, American Memory Hole, kind of the third volume in the same vein, where he takes on controversial subjects. In the old days, they would call him a conspiracy theorist. I think he's more like what Gore Vidal called himself, a conspiracy realist. He just takes it where the facts lead. And I strongly recommend his first book. I strongly recommend all of his books. Don, is it correct that your books can all be found at Amazon, correct?
3: Yes, yeah. I think people can find anyway enough to search for it.
2: There you go. I strongly recommend you do that. Your book on masking the truth, how COVID-19 destroyed civil liberties and shut down the world, a little harder to find. You describe the pandemic response as the greatest psyop in the history of the world. You challenge official death counts, virus isolation claims, lockdowns, masks, and the mRNA safety efficiency, arguing that the episode is used to expand population control over civil liberties. Sherry Tenpenny, a friend of mine, also wrote the foreword for that. With the few minutes that we have left, I want to talk a little bit about the murder of Robert F. Kennedy. There's a great interview that Robert F. Kennedy Jr. gave with, of all people, Mike Tyson, in which he points out that Sirhan Sirhan, the man who I believe was probably under the control of MKUltra, the CIA's mind control technology, was at all times in front of Robert Kennedy, essentially shooting wildly, yet Thomas Noguchi, the medical examiner for Los Angeles, quite famous, quite respected, says that Senator Robert F. Kennedy was shot from behind, I believe on the left rear of his skull, point blank, which would mean that Sirhan Sirhan could not have been the shooter, correct?
3: Yeah, absolutely. And, I have a long section out in Hidden History, and I go into a little bit more in American Memory Hole. But yeah, there were too many bullets, too many bullet holes, the same kind of thing that we saw in JFK. They got rid of the ceiling panels, destroyed them, the Ambassador Hotel did, which had at least some holes in them. There was a door jam that was, a police officer was photographed pointing to a bullet that was in there, and of course that's not accounted for. They claim it was a mistake, and of course those were removed as well. And as you mentioned, Noguchi, who had gotten into a little bit of hot water earlier with his Marilyn Monroe autopsy, but RFK autopsy obviously was kind of cut and dry because no witness reported Sirhan behind him and never at point blank range, which is with the powder burns. It had to have been that way. So, I'm fine saying that it's connected to the JFK assassination because RFK would have never been assassinated if JFK hadn't been. I mean, they were forever linked. So I think he would figure out who killed JFK exactly. The same people killed RFK, and I think you can look further down the road, JFK Jr. and a lot of the other Kennedy deaths. These are kind of linked. You know, I think there's maybe a Hamlet-like element there, where especially somebody like JFK Jr., they knew that he had, a quest to expose his father's real killers, and I think RFK certainly did. We know behind the scenes he was my early mentor, Mark Lane, was saying behind the scenes that Bobby was openly, saying he's telling his age, read all those books, even though publicly, he was kind of opposed to Garrison and people like that, but then publicly supported the Warren Report. But if he had been elected, I think there's no question he would have reopened the case, and obviously history would have been far different.

0: because you know he was a former attorney general, and he was a zealot, and he was a real investigator. So he would have assembled a staff, and they would have, I think, exposed the truth to that.
1: Well, I think in the days just before the California primary in 1968, his greatest triumph, in a student audience, he's asked whether he would reopen the investigation into his brother's death. He says yes. That is widely reported. And then, of course, there's the wiretap that Lyndon Johnson has placed on Dr. Martin Luther King. And Dr. King tells Hosea Williams of his intention to endorse Bobby Kennedy for the 1968 nomination. How long do you think it took J. Edgar Hoover to get that recording on LBJ's desk? The answer is not long. So I really kind of hope that RFK Jr. will testify before Anna Paulina's oversight committee. You can find that interview with Mike Tyson got scrubbed from YouTube, but you can still find it. It's worth seeing. Again, Don Jeffries, Hidden History, and a passel of other great books. Thank you for joining us. Don, we're going to have you back because there's so much to talk about, but thank you for joining us in the Stone Zone. And again, Hidden History, my favorite of his books, but more recently his Memory Hole, the American Memory Hole. I recommend both of them in the highest possible.

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8: Hi, Billy Cunningham, The Great America. 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I like to stay in touch with him. He's a great American. Coming up next is James Herson, live from Los Angeles, about what's happening in the City of Angels and how it could be a precursor to what's going to happen in your community and how that is complete collapse. As you know, politics is downstream from culture, and the culture is not very good. Let's continue with more. Bill Cunningham, The Great American, with you and all other great Americans, including Sean Hannity and James Herson, with you every Sunday night.

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8: Hi, Billy Cunningham, the Great American. Thanks for listening this Labor Day Eve night and getting ready, as many of us are, to enjoy the vicissitudes of Labor Day weekend, which is largely concluded. But tomorrow is Labor Day, where work is honored, and being lazy and sloppy is not. There's about 140 million Americans that work who support the other 200 million Americans. And if you're working today, I want to tip my cap to you and say thank you. And the best thing you can do is follow the prescription of many Republicans who simply say work and don't let government support you. That's somehow one of the great legacies of Donald Trump. And if Marco Rubio or J.D. Vance wins in 28, it will continue. That the cut down on the illegal use of government benefits when it's illegally obtained, such as Medicare and Medicaid fraud. And for those of us that work for a living and pay quarterly estimates and pay taxes, we want our tax dollars used wisely and not poorly. Plus, we continue to reverberate from the hung jury in Massachusetts with Lindsey Clancy. We spoke about that about 2.5-3 hours ago. And now that's a terrible sign for American females and American mothers that somehow there's large numbers, hundreds of women protesting the fact that Lindsey Clancy was not found not guilty. There'll be many, many more copycats, and I have not followed that trial closely, as you know, because the subject matter is completely disgusting, that she would purposely kill Cora Clancy, age 5, Dawson, age 3, and Callan, age 8 months, because she claims to have some sort of mental difficulty, and she was told to do it. She had an orderly life up to that point. In fact, she was a delivery room nurse. She knew all about the process, and she decided to act upon fantasies and delusions that exists, fortunately, only in her mind. But copycats, there was a mother in Illinois that did a similar thing to her three-year-old baby, and that is sick. Remember that politics is downstream from culture, and the culture right now is in serious, serious, serious difficulties. So I'll see you next Sunday night. Have a great Labor Day tomorrow. Bill Cunningham with you every Sunday night.
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1: I'm Sue Gossman. At least five people are dead, five injured after an Amazon cargo plane overran a runway at Miami International Airport Sunday, striking several cars. Miami-Dade County Mayor Daniela Levine Cava.
2: My heart is with all of the families who were affected and to everyone who is grieving tonight. And we're also praying for the injured.
1: FAA investigating flights have resumed with significant delays in the meantime with cancellations. Tropical storm warnings issued for Hawaii as Hurricane Lowell approaches. The Category 3 storm expected to bring strong winds, heavy rain, high surf, possible flooding.
3: We're not expecting a damaging hit from a hurricane. We're expecting a brush by. We'll have the rainfall, 4 to 8 inches. The mountaintops may get as much as 14.
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11: 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And here's our next one, Jeanette Parsadanian from Burbank, California, with a great song called I Love You for Who You Are. 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
4: There's our next emerging artist, writer with an R, from Fraser Park, California. 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
2: I'm Deborah Valentine. At least five people are dead, five hurt after an Amazon cargo plane overran a runway at Miami International Airport, striking several vehicles. Miami-Dade County Mayor Daniela Levine Cava.
3: My heart is with all of the families who were affected and to everyone who is grieving tonight. And we're also praying for the injured.
2: The FAA is investigating. Flights have resumed with significant delays and cancellations. Tropical storm warnings are issued for Hawaii as Hurricane Lowell approaches. The Cat 3 storm is expected to bring strong winds, heavy rain, high surf, and possible flooding.
4: We're not expecting a damaging hit from a hurricane. We're expecting a brush by. We'll have the rainfall, 4 to 8 inches. The mountaintops may get as much as 14.
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3: Here's our next emerging artist, Tanya Sieber from Wichita, Kansas. 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
1: Sue Guzman, an Amazon cargo plane overrunning a runway at Miami International Airport Sunday, striking several cars. At least five people are dead, five injured. Miami-Dade County Mayor Daniela Levine Cava.
2: My heart is with all of the families who were affected and to everyone who is grieving tonight. And we're also praying for the injured.
1: The FAA investigating. Flights have resumed, but there are significant delays and cancellations. Tropical storm warnings issued for Hawaii. Hurricane Lowell's approaching. Category 3 storm expected to bring strong winds, heavy rain, high surf, and possible flooding.
3: We're not expecting a damaging hit from a hurricane. We're expecting a brush by. We'll have the rainfall, 4 to 8 inches. The mountaintops may get as much as 14.
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Our post 9/11 veterans stood tall for our freedom. 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

glad you could spend part of your Labor Day with us. Lisa Wilson did not want to give up Eddie, the dog she adopted 11 years ago from the Mitchell County Animal Rescue in

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11: 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Do I even have a job Monday?
12: Peyton Pop Houston set a national record passing for 817 yards.
13: And we lost.
14: This is your dream. 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
12: Evangel wins this walk-off field goal by Kagan King. We're headed to the playoffs.
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18: 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He works.
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21: 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For it.
2: It's Friday night. 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
23: There you go, Day-Day.
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2: 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And don't get your hopes up. Right?
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5: Nobody in the backfield but Pop.
2: Hey!
5: He's deep. Here's the snap. Throws it underneath. Has a man at the 31-yard line. No good.
6: It's frustrating to have that number of possessions and have an opportunity to even, you know, put the game out of reach.
5: Third and 10 for Evangel.
6: And it just always seemed like we couldn't hit him with that knockout punch.
5: So now the Eagles are forced to kick it away. Bounces at the 50, picked up by a player at the 45, and he's got room. Breaks outside. He's at Evangel's 20, the 10. Touchdown, Neville!
7: I thought it was over. Back half start letting loose a little bit. And right when they start letting loose, they start going at it.
5: 33-26. Evangel has lost their lead in this ball game.
8: They're a very good football team.
7: The only thing you can really do is just shake your head or just run and get back on the next play, honestly. You know, I really thought that we can have it. We can take it all right here.
9: We are not letting up. Let's go. Let's win it.
2: Let's go.
5: Here's Pop. Hand off.
2: Go!
9: Up the middle. Touchdown, Evangel.
5: What a play.
2: There you go, Day-Day.
7: I have to tell myself I'm a Marshawn Lynch type of back right now. You know, I'm beast mode right now.
10: I feel like we have the kind of firepower to pull this off.
5: Neville with the ball. Eagles trail by one, 33-32. Here's a handoff again, other side. Same running back. He's free. Running at the 40, the 30. And finally, the ball was knocked out.
2: Come on, baby.
5: And they gave us the ball. They gave us the ball. First down, Eagles. Wow. Love high school football. Clock is moving. 1 minute in the game. Here's the snap. Pop rolling left, looking, has a receiver down at the 11-yard line, Charlie Abraham.
2: Gotta hurry. On the ball.
5: Right at the 10-yard line, Evangel with the ball.
2: Hey, go.
5: Pop couldn't get a handle on it. He picked it up. He threw it out of bounds.
2: Go, team, get ready.
5: Pop with the ball. Throws it right down the middle. No good.
9: Keep dead end in the block. Devil right cutter.
2: Charlie's got to move up.
5: Here's Pop with the ball. Rolling. Throws it deep. Has a man. Couldn't hold on to it down at the 8-yard line. Incomplete pass. Going to kick it. It'll be a 40-yarder if it's good. Here's the snap, the place, it's up, and it is blocked. No good. And that does it, folks. Your final score, Neville 33, Evangel 32.
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4: Are you ready for some football?
5: It's game day, everybody. The Eagles look to bounce back from their close loss to Neville and are about to take on our first district opponent, the Natchitoches Central Chiefs. Let's see if Pop and Company can earn redemption. The crowd is filing in, and here comes your Eagles.
6: Let's go!
7: A.J. Robinson, here's the kick.
4: Goes deep into the end zone.
8: How far did he kick that?
9: 8 yards in the end zone.
8: 8 yards in the end zone? Gosh, 8 yards in the end zone. Keep it up, baby.
10: Pass, pass, pass! Go, Denny!
4: Big drop. Day, day, Drake. Third down. Big stop by Pooh Coleman.
11: How you go, Pooh?
4: Brings up fourth and three.
12: Watch the ball! Watch the ball!
13: Right there. Get him up the field. Get him up the field.
4: Nowhere to go on that one. That means the Eagles will take over.
7: Here's the snap.
4: DeMarcus Evans lost of about a half yard on that.
8: That's an outside play or nothing.
14: Yes, sir.
8: I don't care if they throw you into the water bucket.
14: Yes, sir.
8: You got to get outside and turn it up.
14: Yes, sir.
8: All
14: right.
8: Hey, come on. Do something to get us downfield in those downs.
4: Fourth and two for the Eagles.
7: Here's Pop. Hand off. He's running it. In the 40, the 30, the 20-yard line. Up the middle. Touchdown, Evangel.
4: How about Day-Day Drake?
13: Way to score the ball.
15: It's senior year. Football is my only way out of Shreveport. Every time I touch the ball, I need to be somewhere near the end zone. Instead of getting near it, I got in it, you know, and I scored. Did what I was supposed to.
4: A.J. Robinson in for the extra point attempt. Kick is up, and it's good.
13: Good start, baby.
15: The Neville game, I was nervous. So now I try to just block everything out and just focus on the ball. I'm pretty confident that stuff is never going to happen again because me and Kenny, we've been working on it a lot.
4: Don't forget, Evangel cheerleaders are coming around with tickets. It's the famous split the pot. Third and one.
13: Right, go!
7: Hit it. Hand off.

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3: Welcome to Exit Interviews, a Labor Day special from Fox News Radio. I'm lead political anchor Jared Halper. Today, we are moving past partisan bickering and made-for-TV soundbites to talk about how Congress is really working or not working and how to fix it. I sat down with retiring members of Congress for candid conversations about their time in office and advice for the next generation of lawmakers. We start with Texas Republican Michael McCaul, who says his father's service in World War II inspired him to join government. After two decades in the U.S. House, he opens up about his journey, the lost art of legislating, and how internal party warfare is changing Congress for the worse.
4: Yeah, I've always admired public service. I think my father's experience really inspired me to serve my country. My father was a bombardier on a B-17, part of Operation Overlord, 32 bombing missions over Nazi Germany. And, you know, handing down a better America to the next generation is what the greatest generation did for mine. And, you know, I wanted to serve my country. Congress, you know, became available in 2004. And before that, I was Department of Justice Chief of Counterterrorism after 9/11. And I wanted to kind of take it to another level.
5: So you get to Congress in 2005. As you arrive, is it what you expected? I imagine you had a pretty good handle of what it would look like with your service in the Justice Department.
4: Right.
5: You know, the relationship building and that side of it.
4: I would say that is the most important thing about Congress is your relationships matter and your trust is very important. And if you violate your word and you lose your trust, you lose everything. And so, you know, on both sides of the aisle, relationships are extremely important. I found that was a good, and I'm kind of like that anyway. Being bipartisan is what made me an effective lawmaker. When I was chairman and ranking member for 12 years, both Homeland Security and Foreign Affairs Committee, you know, we had an agreement. Well, let's try to agree on everything we can, but when we don't, let's do it with civility. We didn't always have House, Senate, and White House like we do right now, trifecta. And it was very important, especially if you don't have the Senate or the White House, to be bipartisan. That's how I was always ranked as one of the top lawmakers because I knew how to work across the aisle, and I got good things done for the country.
5: The narrative about Congress is that has changed, that people don't get along so much anymore. It's much more tribal. Do you have an R next to your name, a D next to your name?
4: Yeah.
5: One, is that realistic? Is the view that the American public sees true? And if so, when did you start to see that shift?
4: It has changed. There are now, it's very vogue and style to demonize the other side of the aisle and not, you know, almost vilify them. And that's because of the theater. You're on a stage, if you will. And I think with, you know, more coverage, social media has certainly transformed the experience. What also changed, you know, even within my own delegation, Texas delegation, you know, we all always stuck together. Yeah, but there was a time when we wouldn't even go after our Texas Democrats out of respect. That changed. But what really changed, and you see that more so today now, is internecine warfare within our own party, very much in style and in vogue to go after your fellow Republican colleagues. That is the fundamental shift I've seen in my 22 years in Congress, and I think for the worse.
5: Can you pinpoint a moment where you sort of noticed that, or has it just kind of been a gradual evolution over the last 22 years?
4: Yeah, gradual. Now it is, you know.

0: become a force. You know, I would say I don't have a specific year. You know, 2005 wasn't like that. I would say, you know, getting, you know, around the time of John Boehner. I remember being Team Boehner, these lunches, so frustrated with the cigarette. You know, I can't control these guys, you know, because in the old days, Tom DeLay would strip you of your committee, strip you of earmarks they had back then. You know, there were ways to punish members for bad behavior. Then the bad behavior got awarded by sometimes Fox News or other outlets where they would, and social media, where they would go outside of the system that was working at that time and then attack leadership, and became very popular in some circles, and the fundraising they could do with the internet changed a lot of that. And, you know, I was always more of a team player. Like, I'm, look, we're a team. Let's work it. There's no I in team. Let's work together. Let's try to get our agenda passed into law. And now you're seeing the height of dysfunction on the House floor. This week was a good example.
1: Have you, you talk about that dysfunction in kind of the warfare as you describe it. Is there camaraderie that is not seen, maybe doesn't get as much attention that, that viewers, listeners would be surprised to hear?
0: There is. I mean, there are some members that will continue to vilify the other side off the stage, if you will. But you'd be surprised at members off the stage, off the performance, and the cameras who actually have developed friendships across the aisle. The epitome of it is when you travel overseas, when you go on these congressional delegations, you do, it's the last bipartisan thing left. You do form these bonds and friendships that are actually quite useful when you return, because you're traveling really as an American. You represent the United States of America, not the Republican Party or the Democratic Party, and you come together in that respect. And it's still a great thing.
1: Obviously, with the committees you've served on, you have done a lot of those CODELs, as they're called, those congressional delegation trips. You will hear, especially from primary challengers or outsiders trying to get elected, that those can be boondoggles, and they get a lot of criticism. And I'm sure you've heard some of that criticism. Describe to me why they need to continue.
0: Well, now, you remember, we can harken back to high school, college, when you went on field trips.
1: Sure.
0: And, you know, it's great to learn about things in the textbook, but when you travel and see it and see the people and the leadership there, you come back so much better educated. So, yeah, it's not for every committee, and, you know, but the two committees I chaired, both Homeland, you know, at the height of ISIS and the caliphate, for me to travel to Afghanistan, to travel to Iraq, to Pakistan, and even parts of Syria to see what is this, and protect the country from terrorism, very valuable experience. And then Foreign Affairs Committee, the same. I mean, my travels to Ukraine, very educational. You know, and you can bring back legislative ideas like the emergency wartime supplemental bill that I passed. And that was a, you know, it was not an easy thing to accomplish, but it saved Ukraine from Russian occupation. AUKUS, right? Traveling to Australia to see how important the alliance is, the beachhead in the Indo-Pacific to counter China. So we passed the AUKUS bill to, you know, submarines, but also AI, quantum with advanced weapon systems. Hugely important to see that firsthand.
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0: That was one of the questions I asked Iowa Republican Joni Ernst. First elected to the Senate in 2014, she previously served in the Iowa State House and county government. After two terms in Washington, she's returning home, fulfilling a two-term pledge. In our conversation, she vigorously defends the filibuster and the Senate's deliberative nature. She also has thoughts on why more women should run for office. But we start with why it seems it takes so long to get anything done in the nation's capital.
1: Honestly, as I look at it, now that I've had the opportunity to sit in my seat in the United States Senate for 12 years, I see it as a truly great advantage for our country, having such a deliberative body. And the reason I say that is because a lot of folks will say, get rid of the filibuster. We don't need to deliberate, you know, so much in the United States Senate. If we did that, when we'd become a glorified house, truly, and we would give our country whiplash. Our economy could truly suffer if you move from administration to administration. As long as they have the both chambers of Congress, you really would make very radical changes that could greatly affect our constituencies and the economy, affect how we do things around the world every so many years. So you would ping pong back and forth. We wouldn't be able to sustain different programs. We certainly could do some economic damage. So I just want folks to think about that. And most often,
2: the filibuster's in the news an awful lot right now. Obviously, President Trump has said what he wants to see done with the filibuster. We've heard some of your colleagues say the same thing. But your warning is that this could cause a lot of yo-yoing, a lot of back and forth.
1: A lot of back and forth, absolutely. And I would remind especially people in my party, too, that Republicans are the ones that are most often in the minority when it comes to holding the presidency, the House, and the Senate. So be careful what we wish for, because we certainly don't want to allow the Democrats that opportunity. Think about it. If this had been the case a number of years ago, if the filibuster had been gone, we would already have Medicare for all across the United States. We would be in a socialized medicine situation. There are so many things that Democrats would have done during their holding of the presidency, the Senate, and the House, that we would absolutely be very upset about at this point in time.
2: Is the Senate better served if more women are elected?
1: Oh, I think so.
2: You mentioned the sort of bipartisan, because it is a small club,
1: yes,
2: right, of women in the Senate. And you come from both parties, and I'm just curious what that's been like over the last 12 years as more women have been elected in your time in the Senate than certainly when you arrived here.
1: Yeah, I do think, and for whatever reason, women are able to come together and share ideas in a bipartisan manner, maybe easier than the men. We love to talk about our families. We love to find solutions. And most often in my experience, men will look for ways to have their name first or take credit for a bill. Women are less likely to push and say, well, it has to be my way or the highway. It has to be my name first on a bill. The way I try to operate in the United States Senate, and I find other women do this as well, is the goal is to get the legislation over the finish line. It doesn't matter who's going to take credit for it. It's just that it gets done so that our constituents are seeing better ideas implemented in their federal government.
2: I've heard from a lot of lawmakers, especially in more leadership types, trying to corral narrow majorities, that we have to be mindful of letting the perfect be the enemy of the good.
1: Right.
2: Has that happened more over the last 12 years, certainly in your time, than when you arrived?
1: I would say probably about the same amount as when I first arrived in the United States Senate. But sometimes we get caught up and we want our legislation to be perfect. We think we have the 100% solution, but that 100% solution most likely is not going to get over the finish line without some adjustments, making accommodations for other members as well. So you have to figure out what's the right path forward to get it passed.
2: What are you going to miss most about being a U.S. senator?
1: I think representing Iowa has been such a privilege, such an honor. I will miss the 99-county tour that we do every year, being able to go

0: to some of those communities I haven't been as familiar with. And I love traveling across Iowa and being able to meet Iowans where they are. So I will truly miss hearing my constituents' experiences, their challenges, but also the wonderful things that are happening in their lives. When it comes to actually physically being in Washington, D.C., so many of my colleagues are really incredible people. And I will miss seeing them, you know, on a daily basis or hearing from them on a daily basis. And it has hit home a little bit more just in recent weeks as well with the passing of my friend Lindsey Graham. You know, he was a dear friend, and I never thought that he would be taken away so soon. Never in a million. But it just really hammered home the idea to me that I love sharing with so many of these extraordinary people what's going on in their lives and how they're working on different issues. And I won't be doing that probably on a daily basis in the future.
1: As you look back over 12 years, is there a vote that you're particularly proud of? And is there a vote that you wish maybe I could have done that differently or you want to redo on?
0: Well, I would say there's not one singular vote, I think, that has defined who I am or my career. But I would always say I'm very proud to be a pro-life senator. Mm-hmm. Life is very important to me. So every vote that I have taken that supports the most vulnerable among us, which would be children within their mother's womb, that has been important to me. The votes that I have taken as the make 'em squeal senator from Iowa when I'm out there combating fraud, waste, and abuse, those are important because I know how hard my Iowans work, you know, for their paychecks. And every dollar that they send to the federal government, we should take care of those dollars and make sure they're not wasted. Do-overs. There's probably a ton of do-overs that I could outline. But, you know, as I'm evaluating votes in the Senate, I always try and do the right thing. First for my nation, second for the people of Iowa, and then the votes that I will be able to hold my head up as I leave the Senate chamber. So it's been a mixed bag of emotions as I get ready to leave the United States Senate. But I truly hope I've left my country a better place because of my service.
1: Has the Senate yielded too much of its power to the executive branch?
0: I do think that in some cases we have yielded quite a bit of power to the executive branch, and we do have opportunities to reclaim that. I would say in this administration, what I've seen, whether it's with the combat operations in the Middle East, I support those. Mm-hmm. So I wouldn't say that we've ceded the power so much to the presidency in that case, because I think the president has the authority to do what he's doing. But when it comes to areas, especially surrounding the purse strings of our federal government, I would like to see more of that done within Congress than, you know, really exercising the muscle of the executive branch.
2: This is Exit Interviews on Fox News Radio. We'll have more after this.
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3: If you've worked your whole life in the private sector, maybe even been your own boss, how tough is that transition to the U.S. Senate? That was the experience of Montana Republican Steve Daines. He came to Washington after a 28-year career in the private sector and has spent the past 14 years in the Senate. We talked about what he sees as an accountability shift between business owner and politician and how results are measured and rewarded in an age of social media clicks. Daines also explains his reason, a surprise to some, to retire now and spend more time with his growing family.
4: I remember doing an interview shortly after I got to Washington. In fact, it was with some of the Fox producers. It was kind of off the record. Mm-hmm. And they said, what was the biggest thing that you've seen the difference between being in the private sector and then in public service? And my instinct at that point was, in the private sector, I was held accountable for results on a weekly, monthly, quarterly, annual basis. Every day I walked in knowing I was accountable for delivering a result. This is the first job I've ever had in my life where I really wasn't accountable for a result. Activities were rewarded, but results oftentimes not so much.
3: Is there a disconnect between the work that is being done maybe behind the scenes that doesn't get all of the attention and what the public's perception of being a member of Congress, being a member of the Senate is?
4: Well, and I don't want in any way come across as being cynical or you know, degrade the institution. Look, we have the greatest institutions, government in the world. We are the envy of the world. And I say that just having come back from Central Asia last week. I'm on the Senate Foreign Relations Committee, have been traveling extensively the last couple of years all over the world, virtually every corner of the planet. And everywhere I go, we are the envy of the rest of the world. They all want to be closer to the United States. They want to be like the United States. They envy how our government operates. You know, inside of it, we are our worst critics. But you step outside of it and look back at it, and it's the best institutions in the world. But I think what I'm seeing increasingly here in Washington is kind of drama and entertainment is what seems to be rewarded.
3: The clicks.
4: And you look at what's going on in social media, you know, the clicks. How many followers do I have? How can I turn a 8-second, 12-second, 15-second soundbite into something that can raise money? And the people who get most of the notoriety here in Washington are doing the least amount of actual work in getting results. Those who are in there in the trenches every day in terms of serious policymakers working out oftentimes bipartisan-type solutions are not rewarded. In fact, anymore in primaries, sometimes they're tossed out. And that is a fundamental problem I see right now in the institution.
3: So that was going to kind of be a lead-in, I think, to the question, which is your decision to hang it up.
4: Yeah.
3: And go back to the private sector. Mm-hmm. What drove that decision? Why is now the time?
4: Yeah, 7 grandchildren. We went from 0 to 7 grandchildren in the last 7 years, literally.
3: That was just over a term.
4: It was.
3: It's an achievement.
4: It is. We have 4 children, 2 boys and 2 girls. Next thing you know, we start having grandchildren. But I will say this. It wasn't because, you know, I'm tired or burned out or because of chaos in Washington. Look, when you jump into something difficult, expect chaos. Anything that's rewarding in life and meaningful is hard work and usually involving chaos, whether it's private sector or in public service. But if you go back in kind of the history of the arc of history of my own life, I was 13 years at Procter & Gamble. I was 12 years at our tech company that we took public and sold. And it'll be 14 years in Washington. I told President Trump when I had to break the news to him, I said, Mr. President, I'm kind of 12 to 14 year kind of guy. And this has been a chapter of 14 years, 2 years in the House, 12 years in the Senate. And I decided, you know, I wanted to bring this chapter to close when I'm, you know, in my early 60s. Not in my 80s. And it's with all due respect to those who go longer here, I have nothing. I have no problem.
3: I was going to ask about that because you know the criticism.

0: that the United States Senate is filled with a lot of old people that are past their prime.
1: Right. We call it the greatest assisting living center in the world.
0: We joke about it, but is that fair? I mean, do you think that some of your colleagues maybe hang on longer than they ought to?
1: Well, you don't want to overstay your welcome here in Washington. And that can be, you know, physical capacity, mental capacity, and maybe just generally ambition and fire in your belly. Because to do this job well, you want to come in, game day kind of attitude every day. I mean, it is a privilege to serve in the United States Senate. And you want to be giving 120% every day. And not only here in Washington, but when you're back home or wherever you're traveling around the world. But I think that is an individual decision. I will not be critical of colleagues who stay here longer. Some of them bring tremendous experience to the job, and experience is needed. It's wisdom. Others probably should have hung up the cleats perhaps a little sooner. But I think that's every member's personal decision.
0: In the 14 years that you've been in Congress, especially the 12 that you've been in the Senate, how has the institution changed? And has that change been for the better, for the worse, or is it just different?
1: The institution is going to be as good as the people in the electorate who send their representatives back here to Washington. I mean, I think the institution is increasingly and always been a reflection of the country. And so I know we can be critical of the institution, but remember, this institution is a result of the republic, the democracy that votes for those folks that they send back to this institution. And so I think we are increasingly just a reflection, a mirror of what's going on with our own country. Deeper divisions ideologically, further apart ideologically. You know, the guardrails that were perhaps, 20 yards apart 20 years ago, 30 years ago, are now more 40 and 50 yards apart. So I think that the edges are going out further. I mean, when I see this rise of the Democrat Social of America, I mean, this is a very real threat. This is an extreme, extreme ideology that I think concerns many of us. But these increasing bases, political bases of both sides are steering members, I think, in a more direct fashion than ever before. Part of that could be related to social media. The nature of news cycles, it's not 24 hours, it's 24 seconds now in terms of what changes, literally, staying and doing what's going on, the latest on your X feed. And I'm not sure that's for the better. And this gets back to that earlier point that drama and sensationalism and entertainment tends to be rewarded more than serious policy.
0: You come from Montana, a state that I think the U.S. Senate was designed to protect, right? Mm-hmm. Equal representation, regardless of the population of a state. There has been a lot of talk about changing the way that the Senate operates, whether it be through the filibuster or some other means. Critics will say that it is turning the U.S. Senate into the House. What do you want to see change, if anything, in how the Senate operates to maintain kind of what its mission has always been? The founders envisioned it as a separate body of the legislature.
1: Yeah. I mean, Justice Scalia, before he passed, was pretty clear. And when he asked the question, what was the primary construct in our Constitution to protect the states and the power of the states? And he said the United States Senate in its original construct. As someone who believes strongly in federalism and who believes, frankly, many of the solutions for our country long term and the hope will come from the states more so than Washington, D.C. But when we take a look at the institution itself, I want to put something in place before I leave, which will be January 3rd of next year, regarding how we can put incentive structures in place to actually drive more cooperation and actually more bipartisan cooperation and empower committees in the legislative process. Because at the moment, when one side decides that, hey, we want to, like right now we're facing the Democrats, they want to shut the government down on September 30th. That's not a secret. It's very clear right now. They want chaos coming into the election. How do we prevent that? Well, if we can't get 51, but now 60 votes, we can't stop the Democrats on that.
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0: 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Here's your host, Jared Halpern.
1: Not many lawmakers serve on both ends of Pennsylvania Avenue, but for retiring Montana Republican Ryan Zinke, that's the path his career took over the past decade. A former Navy SEAL, Zinke was elected to the U.S. House in 2014 and reelected in 2016. But he left Congress in March of 2017 to become Interior Secretary, a member of President Trump's cabinet during his first term. In 2022, Zinke ran for Congress again, returning to the U.S. House. He offers straight talk advice for his successor and the next generation of leaders. We also talk about the redistricting arm race in dozens of states, making many seats less competitive. Is that giving voters the best options to serve as representatives? And is it good for the institution?
2: You know, I think in district, you should have a similar life experience. You know, when you make districts and gerrymander to the point where folks in Virginia Beach are being dictated policy by folks in Old Town, you know, in Montana, bigger state, but there's a West, there's a East, and there are differences and nuances. So I think, and also when you represent the constituents that may have a problem. They may need a visa, you know, and you have to have access to those that represent you. So I think districting should be on the basis of a like, you know, experience. But districting on the basis of gender, on race, I think the Supreme Court had it 100% right. You don't make districts on the base of race or gender.
1: But it seems like the districting now is based on party affiliation.
2: and I think we got to be very careful and make sure the districts themselves aren't the driver should not be politics. The driver should be representation. And so when you look at some of these corrections over time, but I think it's healthy to have competitive districts. I'm vehemently opposed to things like rank choice and those nonsensical things that actually don't make it, don't make a diversity at the end of the day. They protect a class. But I think you look at it, a district should be representative of the people. And look, I think it's important to be competitive. I think primaries are important because primaries to a degree are accountability. It's your report card.
1: What advice do you have to your successor? And I know you've endorsed in the race, but regardless of who wins, what's your advice to whomever succeeds you?
2: You know, be true to yourself and pay attention to your constituents. You know, the issues they face, you know, they face them from a perspective of living every day, going to work, you know, dropping the kids off. That's who you're supposed to represent. In Montana, there's themes. We're a big Second Amendment state. We love our rodeo. We're an ag state. We appreciate the great outdoors experience. We want our forests better managed. We want to be able to harvest the resources that God gave us in Montana. But we want to do it right, too. We want to make sure the next generation has the same experience or opportunity, the other experience. But it's an important job. It's not an easy job by any stretch. If you want to get things done, you got to work at it hard.
1: Do you think young people should aspire to be a member of Congress?
2: Yeah. You know, because it is service. And in my life, I've served in the military. I've served in the

0: House. I've served as the 52nd Secretary. Mm-hmm. So I've served in a lot of capacities. I've had a lot of titles in my life. Probably my best title is Dad. But service, you should do what you can do. And Congress isn't for everybody, but it's for some people. Mm-hmm. And I think you should serve in the capacity of what you can. Whether that's being a good dad or being a good coach or just dropping your son or daughter off of school at the right time and paying attention or just being a good community member. I think all of us, you should share in an experience of service at whatever capacity you can.
1: Should people run for office at a younger age than the average candidate is running right now?
0: Well, you know, and I would
1: maybe
0: say
1: more
0: this.
1: Of a Senate question than
0: no,
1: a House
0: but
1: question.
0: I would say this. When you come to Washington, D.C., you should view Washington, D.C. as an adversary, not your friend. Because a lot of what we face is a bureaucracy that views people as numbers. Mm-hmm. No, actually we're real people. We have a name, we have an address. And as soon as you strip the address and name and a person behind it become a number, then we're too big. So there's you look at the D.C. portion of it kind of an adversary. And that's fire in the brim. You want to make changes. You want to get things done. You
1: it takes energy.
0: Yeah, you see the wrongs and you want to right them, right? But the moment you go, you know what? This is the way it should be. let's just put it through committee. Let it run. And this is just fine. That's when they got you. And I think that's when you should consider retiring and getting your next relief in that has the same fire in the gut. Level knowledge, probably, the SEALs, because I was in 23 yeah. years. I look at these young SEALs today, all of a sudden, they're faster. Their ability to look at technology and put technology in the battlefield and leverage it, and they're probably faster and they're probably better shots. So some of it as a leader, you do look down and you look, you know what? That person has the talent to lead.
1: All right.
0: And then you try to do your part to groom or give some benefit of knowledge and help the next rung of leadership make a better country.
1: Two more for you. What are you going to miss most about being a member of Congress?
0: Probably appointments to the service academies. Mm-hmm. Because that changes a young man or woman's life. To have an opportunity to serve a country in that capacity. I enjoyed taking a personal look at the academy appointments. I miss getting things done. I enjoy at the end of the day when the bill is signed or public lands is protected or where our energy has been corrected, where we're not dependent on a third world country or adversary for our energy. I think a concern is probably critical minerals, rare earths. Mm-hmm. We're going to have to shore up the supply chain. But I miss that, and I also miss the seat. I enjoy sitting in Congress. It doesn't, go past me of who was there before. Montana's had a long line of really, really talented legislators on both sides of the aisle, and I'll help him view it as at least one of those that did his best, did his duty for God and country, and was brazen in protecting Montana.
1: What will you miss least about being a member of Congress?
0: Oh, the painful, pointed arguments that are really for the camera, and not to get things done. It's politics. Politics will play a lot of it. But, I get along. I try to get along with members on both sides of the aisle. I may vehemently disagree with policy. Mm-hmm. So I can agree to disagree, but not be disagreeable. But there are a few that are outside the line in conduct. And I think Congress should police ourselves more aggressively to make sure we don't that something on the news is not becoming of a congressman. I think as a congressman, you should accept a higher standard because you represent people. And I think you should adhere to that.
1: You get a floor pass, floor privilege for the rest of your life. How often are you going to come back?
0: I'm going to come back ever so often. I'm still going to serve. For me, years of being a special forces guy has kind of taken its toll. You know, and
1: you're ready to relax a little
0: bit. You know, I said, well, you can't ride a horse anymore. You can't skydive. You can't rock climb. And I go, well, you know what? I can. I just got to get fixed. Meaning that it's time for repair.
1: Okay.
0: So even battleships, you know, need to go into port once in a while for dry dock repair and reload. That's where I'm at in life. Okay. I'm going to do some surgeries. Nothing life threatening, but all of them quality of life enhancing. And then to get back to skydiving, riding a horse a little more often. I still rock climb, although not well, but I enjoy it.
1: I've not heard many folks say their retirement plan is more skydiving, so.
0: Well, there's always a first. I'm probably a little shorter as a result of 871 skydives, but
1: I'll put that.
0: That's part of the problem about getting repaired.
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5: 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Health officials hope this first-of-a-kind treatment marks a major turning point against one of the deadliest forms of cancer. 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
5: Happy Labor Day weekend, everybody. And on this Monday, our weather is quiet and temperatures are a little bit better, all thanks to a little cool front coming through Saturday night. Tonight, clear skies, 69. Tuesday, sunny. It's hot and humid by the afternoon, 99 degrees. Wednesday, sunny, hot and humid. 100 on Wednesday, cooler by the end of the week. 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

0: sake, kid. Keep your voice down. 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I'm not
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2: Welcome back to the Annie Fry Show. A reminder of that Missouri August primary is right around the corner next Tuesday. We just wrapped up a great conversation pretty much the whole hour, almost the whole hour, with Mark Cox and Mark Reardon of 97.1 FM Talk on what matters to them in this August primary. If you haven't heard it, go check the Annie Fry Show podcast so that you can hear the whole conversation and debate. I want to shift gears right now. We are going to, in 40 minutes from right now, we're going to welcome Senator Josh Hawley onto the Annie Fry Show to talk about his questioning of Anthony Fauci today. So a very packed show. We're going to switch now, shift gears, to talk to our friend DeRoy Murdoch. He's got a great article out right now that I encourage you to read, and it's about AI companies and data centers. DeRoy Murdoch, thank you for being with us this afternoon. Welcome back to the show.
3: Andy, great to talk to you.
2: So when I'm reading through this article, it's on the Daily Signal. I'm like, okay, we're going to talk to DeRoy. We're going to talk to him about data centers. And I thought to myself, you know what? I don't even know the information on each side of this issue to know what questions to ask you. And I'm reading this article and here we are. And you're making that exact point. There is so much hate and so much vitriol out there for data centers in communities and in our neighborhoods. What is the counterpoint being made as to why we need these data centers?
3: Well, the point of the article, Annie, is that it's not being made. It's not there.
2: Exactly.
3: What I find really amazing is the way that the AI companies are being vilified. The data centers are completely in the political crosshairs. Here in New York State, where I live, in New York City, Governor Hochul, in her brilliance, signed a one-year moratorium on new data centers in New York State. There was a vote on the other side of the country in Monterey Park, California. It's one of a residential neighborhood in Los Angeles area. They voted in June for a permanent, not a one-year, permanent moratorium on data centers. That passed 86% to 14. You never hear about any ballot measure passing with that kind of a margin. Bernie Sanders and AOC are talking about a federal freeze on data centers. And what I'm waiting to hear, I'm out there to hear any response from the data center company saying, here's why data centers are good, here's what they do, here's how they work. I mean, whether you like them or not, how about just tell us what a data center does? And I think that they're acting in a sense that maybe if they're quiet and they just stay in the background, all of the hubbub will go away. It's not going to go away. I think that the left has made AI the new global warming, the new so-called climate change. You don't hear very much from Greta Thunberg about this. A lot of people who screamed and yelled about that issue are very quiet. And now it's stop AI, stop data centers, et cetera, et cetera. And a lot of the folks on the left have shifted their emphasis to that. And again, maybe AI is great, maybe it isn't. Maybe the data centers are great, maybe they're not. These guys need to step in and say something. And I can't think of any issue this big in which one side is completely being vilified and their response is silence. You do see some ads from AI companies, but they're very technical. You know, here's how our AI company will help you with your, coding needs or with your underlying, physical infrastructure or whatever it is. They really are tech people talking to tech people. I can't think of any general campaign aimed at regular American consumers saying how AI will make their lives simpler, better, cheaper, how it will improve their health, improve their family or personal happiness, whatever. There's none of that. It's just tech people talking to tech people. And when it comes to data centers, the message is complete, utter, total silence. I find it absolutely incredible.
2: I think it's such an important point. DeRoy Murdoch speaking with us right now, nationally syndicated columnist. You can read this piece at the Daily Signal, Project 21 ambassador, Fox News contributor. The thing that always makes me very suspicious is when emotion is not only the leading factor in how people

0: react to an issue like this, but it does seem to be the only factor. The absence of knowledge and debate causes fear, and then people panic and chaos ensues. And that's really what I've noticed around the data centers that are being put in people's neighborhoods. But to your point, the messaging on this is very business to business. When you when you're talking about it in the public space, it's flies over the heads of the people who are living in these suburbs where they're being asked to endure, you know, the establishment of a data center in or around these homes. You got to talk to those people and make the case. I've heard people in high level government that I've talked to suggest that they don't have the data to back it up right now, but the suspicion exists that there is a Chinese Fed investment in making Americans afraid of the data centers that will be required in order for us to keep up on the AI race.
1: Yeah, I mean, data centers are more or less if AI is the new industrial revolution, AI data centers are sort of like the steel mills of the industrial revolution. You need the data centers to operate the AI. You know, I like to think of it this way. If you've got pictures of your wedding or your kid's graduation or your ski trip or your fantastic spring break in Florida, whatever it might be, those pictures don't sit on your phone. They don't sit on your just out in the any of your devices. They're tied to data centers. That's where these pictures are. That's where your songs are located. If you go on Amazon and buy something, all that stuff is tied to data centers. So if you want to get rid of data centers, great. Say goodbye to Amazon. Say goodbye to Spotify. Say goodbye to Netflix. No more Amazon Prime. And, your family photos and photos of your loved ones are just going to disappear unless you actually print them out and put them into an old-fashioned photo album. Again, this is a kind of an argument that data centers ought to make. And people say, wow, I didn't know data centers did that. I don't know if these people ever have done something as simple as just saying, hey, we're going to get, 10 or 15 journalists, take them out to a data center, let them walk around and see what it looks like, and ask the people there what they do and how does this affect people's lives. I mean, they're doing that sort of thing. I don't see those articles being written. So these companies are spending literally billions, tens of billions, hundreds of billions of dollars, and they need to go hire themselves a couple of ad agencies, get some PR companies, and get some kind of a public message out there. The Chinese are very smart, very clever, and as far as we can tell, a lot of this anti-AI and anti-data center stuff is being driven by Beijing because they want to win the AI race, which means that they will essentially win the Industrial Revolution race for the 21st century. There's a guy named Sigmund, I think is how you say his name, who is an American who's made multi-billions of dollars. He's moved to China. He describes himself not as a socialist or democratic socialist or even a communist. He describes himself as a Maoist, that far left. And he's one of the guys who appears to be funding a lot of the anti-AI and anti-data center activity to hobble the U.S. and to give China an edge in what will be this century's probably defining technology. So if that's what's going on at the Chinese, trying to handcuff these guys, they need to step up, take off the handcuffs, and go make their case to American people. Because if I think the people who don't like AI and don't like data centers aren't trying to look for a little regulation or maybe a little bit of nip around the edges, I think they want to shut this thing down completely and keep us completely on the ground, gasping for air while China puts its heavy boots on our necks.
0: Yeah, it's very well said, and I think that you ask some very smart questions in this article that you've written. DeRoy Murdoch speaking with us right now. And when you highlight that the messaging that's coming from the AI companies is high level business to business, you just mentioned there, if you're taking pictures on your vacation, this does affect you. If you're creating song playlists, like our digital consumption is astronomical and it's only going to grow exponentially with each passing day. So whether we're in favor of these data centers, right next to the community pool, or we want them underground, or we want them, out in the desert, whatever it might be, there needs to be an honest conversation. So the questions need to be asked like you're asking here, and the AI companies need to stand up and advocate for their side as opposed to, as you mentioned, just being strangely silent on the issue.
1: Yeah, it's amazing. As I say, the data centers are pretty much silent. The AI companies, you see ads around that say things like, here's one ad that says AI for prod, P-R-O-D. I have no idea what that means. Do you know what that means?
0: Yeah, no.
1: I don't think our listeners know what that means. Another is Encore, the data layer for physical AI. Best AI runs on CoreWeave. Again, if you're working for those companies, that says something to you. If you're one of the, you know, 348 million people who are not in this industry, you have no idea what they're talking about. These guys have got to come up with simple messages. Like, for example, we hear data centers are just going to take all our water. We're all going to die of thirst. Well, you know, data centers use, this is according to the Unleash Prosperity, did an excellent graph on this. Data centers use about 17 billion gallons of water a year. Oh my God, that's so much water. Oh my God, we're all going to die of thirst. Well, guess what? Swimming pools use 200 billion gallons. That's 11 times more. Golf courses use 531 billion gallons a year. That's 31 times more than data centers. If you really want to shut down, if you really are concerned about water, this affects a lot of your listeners in Missouri and Illinois. Let's get rid of corn. Corn uses 225 times more water than data centers. And the alfalfa people, the folks who make hay, they're really terrible. They use 346 times more water than data centers. But I don't see people saying, you know, let's shut down alfalfa or stop alfalfa. Nobody's making any noise about that. So these folks have got to familiarize people with these figures, make those points, make those comparisons, get that information out there. And then I think they may have a chance of winning this effort to shut them down. If not, they're going to find themselves, especially if there's a Democrat president, Democrat Congress, they're going to find themselves, I think, totally out of business.
0: I just appreciate you bringing this issue up and bringing it to the forefront, because it is definitely something that people feel strongly about. We need people to understand strongly about it as well. And it takes both sides of the issue making their case, and you're calling for it. And we appreciate that. Dory Murdoch, thank you for being with us this afternoon. We appreciate you.
1: All right, Annie. Thanks a lot. Great to be with you. Bye now.
0: Bye-bye. Dory Murdoch, a nationally syndicated columnist, his piece, AI Companies, Data Centers Must Defend Themselves, Silence is No Weapon Against the Exploding Backlash. That article on the Daily Signal, dailysignal.com. You can also check him out as a Project 21 ambassador and Fox News contributor. We'll break right now. A reminder, 30 minutes from right now, Senator Josh Hawley joins the Annie Fry Show to react to Fauci invoking his Fifth Amendment rights 111 times this morning at that hearing led by Senator Rand Paul. Josh Hawley gave a fiery 9 minutes of questioning, and we encourage you to check that out too. We aired that at the beginning of the Annie Fry Show, and we'll ask him some questions, specifically leading off with, I thought he had immunity. Why is he getting to not answer any questions? The only thing that he could get in trouble for now would be not telling the truth. We'll speak with Senator Josh Hawley in about 30 minutes. Ryan

0: You know that thing where you get an amazing pair of shoes at a really great price and want to tell everyone about it?
1: Yeah, so do we.
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0: Welcome back to the Annie Fry Show. So the YouTube live chat poll, boy, we've got a busy show for you. We've had a full 12 o'clock hour. First, leading off with the conversation, or really the questioning, even though, well, no, it was questioning. Senator Josh Hawley asking Fauci questions, and 111 times Fauci invoked his Fifth Amendment rights. I've got a question. You probably do, too. How does somebody who has immunity get the opportunity to invoke their Fifth Amendment rights, which is to keep them from incriminating themselves from crimes that they committed, when they have a complete and total blanket pardon from President Biden starting in 2014 through the duration of their time spent with the government for any crimes that they might have committed that have to do with their job? I had to stop. I had to breathe.
1: It's a good question, though.
0: Fair question, I think.
1: It's very fair.
0: We're going to ask Senator Josh Hawley that question on this show in 25 minutes. So you're going to want to keep it right here. The YouTube poll for today, which we haven't really talked a whole lot about, but we're going to now. We're going to feature your questions. And you know what? Heck, I'm going to open the phone line. We're going to talk about Anthony Fauci and your reaction to the lack of testimony that he gave today. Does Anthony Fauci help or hurt his own cause by repeatedly pleading the Fifth 111 times? Help or hurt? 314-241-9797. 314-241-9797. If you want to call the show, I might take your call today. If you want to text the show, Ryan might read your text today. You haven't really given in to this. You haven't given your thoughts on this in full yet, Ryan. How did you consume the hearing this morning? What was your reaction?
1: I watched good portions of it. I can't say I watched the whole thing live, but it was amazing to me in a variety of ways. One is that he never answered anything. I guess I'm amazed that by that because we had talked so much about the legality of him being able to plead the Fifth, which apparently he can't, but he did. And so now we'll find out what happens next. Hopefully we'll talk to Senator Josh Hawley about that. And he did a great job this morning. The other, though, is that we're talking about a man who now provably was lying to the world and changed world history because of it. He was at the absolute epicenter of what the social response to this, you know, ramped up flu should be. And it is now obvious that he lied over and over. And it's so rare that you have somebody on record in their own words, privately and publicly in the way that we do, that you can look to both what he was saying publicly and writing privately and compare them and say, there's no way to see this other than that you were lying. So it's not like a question of semantics. He was lying. And
0: yeah. Where was the-

0: the lie. It was either here or it was there.
1: Yeah, it was either that you were saying that the COVID was actually a lot more deadly than it was, or you were privately telling everybody in your circle that it was a lot less deadly than it actually was. And clearly, he were ramping it up. But the amazing thing to me is that you do have those things in black and white, like him saying it is 10 times more deadly in public than he was in private. And the Democrats are not willing to acknowledge that he's a liar.
0: What about the Democrat senator sitting there talking about how, like, glazing Anthony Fauci while he's sitting there, just being complimentary, but really saying the shift of this focus should really be on Rand Paul?
1: It's so sad because this is something that it seems like it affected everybody. So it's not like partisan that it affected people. Everybody was affected by this in the United States and the entire world. And as everybody knows, when we sneeze, everybody catches a cold. So what we do, everybody does. And this man was at the center of what everybody did, everybody in the world. And he advocated that responsibility so badly, obviously for fame and money. Now we know. The more this disease was talked about, the better it was for him personally. And he used it.
0: That's why I think that Senator Hawley's line of questioning is so incredibly important. You know, Rand Paul's a doctor. He's an eye doctor. Rand Paul leading this hearing was explaining science, the questions that exist from one scientist to the other, between him and, of course, the only speaking when he was pleading the fifth, Anthony Fauci. But when you wrap it around and you get to Senator Hawley, who was, I'm just going to guess, seven senators in, maybe, because they go, you know, they go Republican, Democrat. I said at the beginning of this week that when it comes to the Anthony Fauci question, and we're reading these diaries, and we now know for a fact that he was willfully, aggressively, intentionally lying to the American people because he was writing down his thoughts, which I wrote this down too, because we played the clip of him before. The only thing he said was he did make an opening statement.
1: Mm-hmm.
0: And his opening statement, this is really important, folks. His opening statement says that Rand Paul is obsessed with Anthony Fauci and that Rand Paul found his personal diary entries and is using them to embarrass and intimidate Anthony Fauci. And he has no choice because of that but to invoke his Fifth Amendment rights. Listen, I don't care if you're embarrassed. I don't care if you're intimidated. I don't care if Rand Paul is the scariest threat to your liberty and freedom to walk amongst the people, you know, the ones that survived COVID, that are left here on the face of this planet. I don't care if Rand Paul is your ever-loving worst nightmare. You owe the American people an explanation. You owe the American people, Anthony Fauci, the right to understand why you did what you did to the American people. You owe it to them. It's not Rand Paul that deserves answers. It's me that deserves answers. It's you sitting in the drive-thru right now that deserves answers. It's you sitting in your living room right now listening to this show who deserves answers while you're looking at a photograph of somebody who lost their life alone in a hospital because your psychotic, self-indulgent, narcissistic policies trumped all sorts of common sense. You deserve the right to feel embarrassed and intimidated by the one person who has not let this go yet, and that's Rand Paul. Any sort of ire or disgust that you have towards Senator Paul, just know 100 times over, exponentially so, we feel the same way towards you. And you do deserve to sit there and feel uncomfortable. You do deserve to sit there and have to, in shame, in embarrassment, invoke the Fifth over and over and over again, knowing that that's not the end of it. Today was not the end of Anthony Fauci's congressional testimony. It's not like he just had to take the punch like a man, if we could even define like what that is on Capitol Hill, and move on with his life because now it's over. First of all, your legacy is crumbled. It's over. We know what you did. We know how you lied. And now, thanks to Senator Hawley, we know that you are chasing money for awards.

0: background while you were deceiving the American people. While you were looking in the mirror and fawning over your newfound global fame. We are so much more disgusted with you, Anthony Fauci, today than we were ever leading up to this moment. And I would imagine the majority of us wouldn't have dreamed that that was possible. One of the most disgusting, reprehensible people on the face of the planet, Anthony Fauci, today, like a coward, sat there and invoked his Fifth Amendment right over and over and over again. And Senator Josh Hawley, in 15 minutes, is going to come on this show and tell us what happens next, because a lot of us were under the impression that when Joe Biden gave him a super bizarre blanket pardon that, from my research today, was one of those that was authorized through email, not deliberately given by President Joe Biden. Joe Biden signed one pardon. You know whose he signed? Hunter's. AutoPen pardoned Anthony Fauci. And I remember when the AutoPen scandal came to a head and we were all talking about this, Rand Paul said, Fauci has a full pardon. When that happened and we realized it was AutoPen, he said, this is the way that we challenge the pardon, the AutoPen, and we get the truth of what happened during COVID. Anthony Fauci now has to tell the truth. Anthony Fauci cannot implicate in a hearing like we were listening to today. He can't implicate himself in a crime because he has been pardoned for that. So that makes me say to myself, does Fauci not feel 100% confident in his AutoPen pardon? If Fauci implicates himself over and over and over again in a hearing like today, and he's not airtight confident that his pardon is going to stand the test of time, he better not say anything. He better keep his mouth shut. If he feels good about the pardon, then there's only one other thing, which I actually sadly think is the most likely outcome here. He is not willing to put his legacy on the line, and he thinks by saying, I'm invoking my Fifth Amendment right, I'm invoking my Fifth Amendment right 111 times today, that the media will cover for him. They will make this a story about Rand Paul the same way that they covered for him the whole time he was lying and keeping your kids from their senior proms, your sons from their homecoming football games, your daughters from their ability to experience a senior graduation and go into college and have that first year of college experience, or second or third. He kept all of those children, young adults, away from those experiences. He put your four-year-old in a mask in a classroom that eventually he allowed to be open. And today he kept his mouth shut because he knows that the left-wing legacy media and the Democrats, who are sitting on the panel and every single one that supports them or is in their party on Capitol Hill, will cover for his cowardly butt. He knows that they're going to do it, and he's rolling the dice on that and saying, I can just let this go. This is going to be hard. I'll hold my breath. I'll get through this, but they'll take care of me. And the sad part is that they probably will. So it'll continue to be a right-wing conspiracy. All right-wing conspiracies, like, point to the one that's not actually coming to fruition. Pick the crazy right-wing conspiracy over the last 10 years that has really shown the right to be the lunatics. Pick the one that hasn't shown the left to be absolutely disgustingly, abysmally afraid of the will of the American people. Afraid that you might actually get the type of government that you want. They don't trust you with it, so that they manipulate it behind closed doors. And it's been so successful for probably at least 20 years in this country that I think they get lazy. That's how you pick Kamala Harris and install Kamala Harris as the nominee to be. You think you got it so good that you can give us a guy in 2017 who couldn't even answer basic questions for his own memoir, where he was willfully talking to his ghostwriter about having classified documents in his possession. Yeah, I got a clip that I could play right now if I were quick enough, where he's talking about how despicable it is, how unimaginable it is that Donald Trump has classified documents in his basement. One of two things is true there. He knew that he had it in his next to his Corvette, Cadillac, whatever the heck kind of car it is. Yeah, it's probably the most offensive thing I can say. I don't remember what your car was.
1: Biden?
0: Yeah. Corvette?
1: Corvette.
0: Dang it. He knew he had him in there, or he was so senile that he forgot. which is maybe even more likely. These are disgusting people. They're at the top powers of lever pullers in our United States government. And they're in charge of everything. And Anthony Fauci's counting on status quo to go in there and 111 times plead the fifth. And then maybe we forget about it in a week because Iran, because inflation, because grocery prices, gas prices, all things that matter. But this matters. This matters. This matters generationally for our future, for the integrity of this country. Senator Josh Hawley asked the question that I said that I don't even know how to get to this question. We needed to know the what happened before we can know why it happened. And Senator Josh Hawley, in his questioning today, talked about the copious amounts of money that Fauci was actively pursuing in awards during the pandemic. He was getting rich. And I guarantee you he's not the only one.
1: There is one question that I want Fauci and anybody defending him to answer. There is one question because it is unanswerable. And that question is, why did he say privately, at the same time as he was going out publicly, privately, that the death rate was 0.2, and then going out publicly and saying it was 10 times worse than that? How can you defend that? There is no way to defend that.
0: Especially knowing that that was the reason, the impetus for all of the decisions that came out.
1: Everything.
0: Yes. He knew he lied. Senator Josh Hawley will be with us in about 10 minutes here on The Annie Fry Show. We're going to feature your texts, your calls as well. We can squeeze a couple in here before we speak to the senator. Text line and the phone line is the same. 314-241-9797. We'll be right back.
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1: Welcome back to the Annie Fry Show. I want to get directly to a couple phone calls here because we don't have a lot of time. We're going to make some room here for Senator Josh Hawley, who will be with us here shortly. Let's start with Mike. Mike, we're talking about Anthony Fauci. 111 times he took the fifth today. What do you think?
2: Well, it doesn't surprise me one bit. But the problem is they still haven't got down to the worst of it. And that was the gain of function research that Fauci had been involved with for the last 40 years. I actually had sent you a link to a movie that is on the Angel Network.
1: Okay.
2: Called Thank You, Dr. Fauci. Ooh. And they researched things going back to the Reagan administration, even when he was there, where he was taking polio, of all things, and taking proteins that made that virus so contagious and attached it to things like Lyme disease. And all of a sudden, Lyme disease became a huge thing in our country that was never that way before.
1: Mike, I think that's a good point. Thank you for the phone call today. And to Mike's point, did you hear, I bet you didn't, did you hear Joni Ernst's questioning?
3: No, I didn't.
1: Okay. This is a must listen. This is something I might cover a little bit later in the week when the obvious like top line headline story. But she's talking, oh my gosh, I was like nauseous listening to her about gain of function research that Fauci is doing, much to like what Mike is just saying there, using the parts of aborted babies. Did you know that? Did you know that there are studies being done where they are using organ parts, body parts of aborted babies in this gain of function research effort that Fauci is involved in? I'm hearing that and I'm like, I need to know more about this. And at the same time going, I wish I never knew anything about this. Mike, good point. Thank you for the phone call. Let's get to Helen's phone call here. Thank you for calling the Annie Fry Show. Your thoughts on the Anthony Fauci non-testimony today?
4: Well, it was a waste of time, but it's also an investment. The individuals that are affected, those are our voters now. Those are the ones voting for socialists and all that, going off the information they find in these short videos. So line of questioning by Hawley and others that are short, concise, to the point, not getting answers. These individuals lived through it. Like you mentioned, they couldn't go to prom and all that, but now they can't find jobs. These are the individuals making the decisions, and their lives are the ones that were directly affected.
1: Helen, very well said. Thank you for the phone call. I mean, that is true. There's a lot that's coming out of media that will come out from this hearing. Senator Josh Hawley will be with us here on the Annie Fry Show in just a couple of minutes. I dream myself a new
0: send alone in New York. 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

0: Under the advice of my attorneys, I will invoke my right under the Fifth Amendment of the Constitution to refrain from answering your question.
1: For the American people, Fauci, we wanted answers and you cowardly shied away from them today at the hearing led by Senator Rand Paul. But we played at the beginning of this show the entirety of that first line of questioning from our Missouri Senator, Josh Hawley. Incredible, incredible points made by Senator Hawley. And he joins us now here on the Annie Fry Show. Senator, such an honor to have you with us today. Thank you so much for giving us a little bit of your time.
2: Thank you for having me.
1: So I just want your top thoughts after watching and participating in this hearing today. Tell us what it was like to be in the room and watch Anthony Fauci 111 times say, "I plead the fifth."
2: What a crook. I mean, that's my takeaway. This is a guy who got rich during the pandemic using federal staff, federal resources, federal materials to apply for cash prizes. He took $1 million in cash prizes for himself personally. The guy's worth over $12 million right now while people were dying in this country. And yet he comes before Congress and the American people and says, I take the fifth. I mean, my experience is this. Innocent people don't take the fifth. This guy is guilty as all get out. And there has got to be a way to hold him accountable.
1: Senator Josh Hawley speaking with us here on the Annie Fry Show. The question that everybody is asking right now, we thought going in, you've got an incredible blanket pardon going back to 2014 from President Joe Biden for any crimes committed that were adjacent to their job within the government. I thought he was going to be compelled to have to tell the truth. You don't need the Fifth Amendment if you've already been pardoned for any crimes you might have committed. Why was he able to take the fifth?
2: He wasn't able to take the fifth. He does not have he's not entitled to that privilege. The Supreme Court's law on this is clear and has been for over a century. If you have a pardon, if you have immunity, you cannot use the privilege because you don't need the privilege. And so what he did today was totally unlawful, which I called him out on, and he knew it. And he knew it. The reason he did it is because, number one, he has complete contempt for the American people and the taxpaying public, whom he has ripped off and grifted for years. Number two, he didn't want to answer questions about how he got rich while Americans were dying. He didn't want to have to be accountable. And so he just sat there and hid behind a privilege that he's not entitled to. And I can tell you this, I hope that we will hold him in contempt because that is what he deserves.
1: So talk to us about what that means. Senator Rand Paul said that there is already a scheduled contempt meeting on the schedule for next week. I don't know if it's the same thing. Steve Bannon, was he held in contempt? He didn't participate the way they wanted to. I think they put him in jail for it. What does a contempt hearing and vote mean for Anthony Fauci at this point?
2: It is exactly what they did to Bannon. That's exactly correct, with no grounds. Here, the grounds are absolutely clear. This guy directly violated a valid congressional subpoena. He claimed privileges that he doesn't have. He's deliberately obstructed an investigation. And the public has a right to know. They have a right to know how he got rich. By the way, Annie, it's illegal what he did. It is illegal to use federal employees or federal resources or federal instrumentalities to solicit cash awards for yourself. That's illegal. He did it anyway. And tomorrow I'm introducing legislation that will make the receipt of any of these gifts illegal. I mean, This guy's a crook. He should go to jail. He should have a long time ago. And I hope that we will vote him in contempt. I can't wait to cast my vote yes. And then I hope the DOJ will go after him.
1: Senator Josh Hawley, United States Senator from Missouri, on here with us on 97.1 FM Talk. Senator, I asked earlier in this week as we were kind of ramping up for this opportunity to hear from Fauci and see what he was going to say, that we, you know, especially in broadcast media on the conservative side of the aisle, we were throttled incredibly. If you mentioned Wuhan, if you mentioned COVID, if you mentioned vaccines or ivermectin, any of these words, you paid a price if you talked about it. And we did. And we did pay that price. There's a lot that's gone into this moment leading up to here. And then listening to Fauci just completely keep quiet, not say anything. The question I've always wanted to ask is like, what really happened and when did it happen? But we always want to know the why. And your testimony today tied together a whole bunch of things that I don't know that I really, that were top of mind for me. I didn't know that he was profiting in this particular way while he was, flattering himself over and over in his diary, but lying to the American people.
2: You know, the why is he wanted to get rich, and he did. And the why is he wanted to be a celebrity, and he made himself one. And the fact that innocent people had to lose their First Amendment rights, you, thousands of Missourians who asked honest questions, you know, everybody throttled down, followed on social media, had their accounts canceled.

0: gospel because of people like him, to say nothing of the people who died, all while he was getting rich and promoting himself. That is the why. This is a guy who fundamentally lost his way. Somewhere along the line, he lost his way. And sadly, thousands, hundreds of thousands of people have paid for it. And there needs to be accountability. You know, the Democrats were huffing and puffing at the beginning of the hearing and saying, no, this is going to deter science. No, no, no. This is going to deter grifters, because that's what Anthony Fauci became. He became a grifter, and we've got to make sure we don't get more like him.
1: Senator Hawley, did you expect him to plead the fifth the way he did? And what were your thoughts on the Democrat senators on the other side of the dais there? They had a lot of nice things to say about Anthony Fauci.
0: I just thought the way that they slobbered over him was disgusting. I mean, I just think it is absurd to sit there and say that he's an idol and he's a hero. It's not heroic to take $1 million for yourself, using taxpayer money to do it while people are dying. That's not heroic. That's disgusting. It's against the law. It's unethical, and it ought to be outright criminal, and I hope soon it will be. I just thought all of that was, they're living in a different world. I mean, what planet are these people on? Do they not remember what our children went through? Do they not remember what our families went through? They are responsible, many of these Democrats, because they championed all of this garbage that Fauci was pushing and putting out, from the school closures to the shutdown of businesses, churches, of course. They were all for that stuff. And as it turns out, all of it was wrong, unconstitutional, and totally indefensible.
1: Senator Hawley, last question before we let you go. We're incredibly grateful for some time this afternoon regarding the Anthony Fauci hearing today. There are people who are suggesting that he had to plead the fifth because Biden's pardon is a federal pardon. But you've been attorney general here in the state of Missouri before. There might be some thirsty attorney generals looking to pin charges on him based on his testimony today. Is that a fear that Anthony Fauci should have?
0: No, I mean, all of that is just lawyer gobbledygook. I mean, it's just a reason to not have to answer questions in public. The reason that he didn't answer questions today is because there were cameras there and he was under oath and he didn't want to be held to account. He had all the time in the world to sit down with Vogue magazine or whatever it was, to take selfies and do a photo shoot by a pool. But when it comes time to actually answer questions for the American public, then all of a sudden he's got grave concerns. BS. He doesn't have any concerns other than his own hide. This is a guy who never, ever should have been in a position of power.
1: Well, you did a wonderful job today. Thank you for the efforts. The representation of the Missouri constituency was very well done today. We thank you for the time as well.
0: Thank you for having me.
1: Of course. Take care. Bye-bye. Senator Josh Hawley, United States Senator from Missouri, on X at HawleyMO, joshhawley.com. What do you think about that? You were the one who you said, ask him about his thoughts of the Democrat senators. I mean,
2: yeah. Well, I think
1: it was disgusting.
2: The thing that bothers me about the way the Democrats are handling this is, again, I go back to that same question. And I think that coming away from this whole scandal, there's always things that you remember more than anything. And the one that I think that I'm going to remember from this is, again, I'm saying again, because it's the biggest one, that he was on record lying about how deadly it was privately versus publicly. And that is a huge, huge deal. And no matter how you slice it, you cannot defend that. So for Democrats to come out and not only not question that at all, and not just kind of brush it aside, but to take the opposite point and call him a hero, knowing now that he was lying to everybody in the world, it actually worries me that we're in a society now that does not care about what's true and doesn't care about the ramifications of somebody's actions. It's just about what happens in the moment. How does it benefit me and my power and my party? Because this is a moment you could actually, even if you're not going to grill them like Hawley did, even if you're a Democrat, you're not going to go all in like that. You also don't have to call him a national hero. That's ridiculous.
1: It's still weird to reflect. I feel like I'm going back to, like, I almost feel like this is a therapy session. I've never sat in therapy, in some sort of professional therapy setting, but I understand the concept. I feel like I've been sat down on a couch to talk about something that really is still a very important part of my life, that has very much so affected my life, that I have not wanted to talk about. Like, there is some deep-seated emotion, anger, sadness that exists in 2026, Annie, that is 5-6 years old at this point, that I wonder how many of you listening right now are kind of in the same way. Like, this feels so icky. There's a burden, there's a cloud that kind of exists when we're talking about these things and acknowledging what actually happened. And there's almost a willful ignorance to being able to push that away and not talk about it, not handle it. You know, I think about my grandma, who we lost in September of 2020, not to COVID. She lived to 95 years old, healthy life. You have a heart attack at 1995. That's just the good Lord saying it's time for you to come home. I understand that. But you know what? Do you know how many times we did not go visit my grandma in 2020 because we were trying to protect her? I can't unthink that. I don't like to think about it. And Anthony Fauci is at the epicenter of all of that. And that story is not even the worst of them. 2 o'clock hour right around the corner, of course. The YouTube poll, does Anthony Fauci help or hurt his own cause by repeatedly pleading the fifth? Vote on youtube.com/@AnnieFry. Text us 314-241-9797.
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1: His hair hasn't read anything.
2: Oh.
1: Doesn't even know how to read.
2: Hi, Ethan.
3: I don't know why I keep coming back to this.
2: Yeah, you do. You get paid.
1: Yeah, you have to.
2: We Trisha, have you. Man.
3: The things that I do for money.
1: Yeah, it's sick.
3: Sometimes it just makes me feel so terrible about myself.
1: Mm-hmm.
3: Just gross.
1: Yeah, all those
2: sitting
1: intros.
2: Sitting next to you, Ryan, that's what he's talking
1: all
2: about.
1: All those intros, I just keep making them. I'm like, yeah, you're going to take it, you're going to like it, because we're paying you.
4: Onward!
1: You want your money or not?
2: As if Ryan has anything to do with the money that is getting paid to you.
1: Well, he doesn't know that, though.
2: Sports and local?
3: These stories, what would the overlying theme be? Highways and animals.
2: Uh-oh.
3: That's where the theme is.
1: Is this story about you hitting a raccoon or a moose?
2: Sounds
1: or something?
2: Bloody.
3: Well, that was going to be the outro one, but thank you very much. Okay. I appreciate you. I guess we'll start with that. No, this first one happening on the other side of the state, but the Sea Lion Splash Show has now been canceled at the Missouri State Fair following a crash early Thursday morning.
2: No.
3: According to the Missouri Highway State Patrol, one of the troopers responded to a one-vehicle crash shortly after 3 a.m. on Thursday on I-70 near the 133-mile marker in Boone County. The tractor-trailer struck a concrete barrier while transporting the three sea lions
2: Are
3: to the
2: okay?
3: Missouri State Fair.
2: Is the driver okay?
1: What about the sea lions?
2: I don't know. I think we go humans first, but yeah.
3: Pause for effect.
1: We'll just see where the journalism takes us.
3: The State Fair announced that multiple people were injured in a crash. Forcing the show to cancel its 10-day run. No fatalities were reported. However, several people were hurt. The number of people and the types of injuries have not yet been released. The sea lions were immediately taken to a veterinarian office and evaluated. According to the Missouri State Fair, they are all in excellent health.
1: That's
3: so
1: amazing.
3: Glad that there's obviously no fatalities. The sea lions are in good condition, but no show at the Missouri State Fair involving the sea lions.
1: Can you imagine how scared those sea lions would have been? Not only were they in an accident, but they were also in a truck.
2: Ryan,
1: and they don't know what those even are.
2: Can you, you're thinking about it. Can you just kind of walk us through what that would be like?
1: Sonically? All right. Hey, Pete, where are we? And now this is Pete talking. I don't know. It's really dark in here, but at least we have all the water. And then, oh, wait, what is this? And then the other guy's like, dude, Pete, you need to chill out. You are always overdoing it. You are like the most anxious sea lion I've ever seen.
3: And then, there was three of them. So who's the third one?
1: The third. Oh, there was three?
3: Yeah.
1: The Marla. Third one's the quiet one.

0: Oh, okay.
1: That one's named George Harrison. And then, so the other two are still talking, and the other, like, the dude's like, dude, you amp up everything. And he's like, no, I think this was a really serious one. Where are we? What even is this?
2: This is all pre-crash.
1: Yeah.
2: Got it.
3: And we're then, sure these sea lions are not dead, right?
2: This is them freaking out about being in the truck.
1: Yeah.
3: It would be scary if you're not used to it.
1: But then, boom, boom, crash, roll over. And then the other dude... Pete.
2: Oh, Pete.
1: Was like, then he's like, I told you this was going to happen. And the other two were like, well, okay. Yeah, you did.
2: And that was all that George Harrison said the entire time.
1: George Harrison did not speak at all.
2: He's just, you know, go with the flow.
1: He was just railing about taxes the whole time in his head.
2: In his head. Got
1: yeah.
2: it.
3: I can't wait to see where this theme takes us, Ethan. Go on.
2: A truck hauling thousands of bees buzzed through the St. Louis area this week. No need to worry. It's a part of a routine agriculture operation. However, Tuesday morning, the Chesterfield Police Department spotted a transportation moving a large number of bees and beehives on a long trailer bed of a semi-truck. Professional beekeepers often move colonies to orchards and agricultural areas during pollination seasons. While spring is typically the busiest season for bees as pollinators, many crops still rely on bee colonies during the summer months. It's not unusual for trucks to transport the bees, but seeing them on the road during the daytime, as the Chesterfield police did, is a little bit less common. The experts say that bees are typically moved during cooler overnight hours when necessary, because they are less active and more likely to remain inside of their hives. On Tuesday, it appears the truck hauling bees pulled over for a time with hundreds to thousands of bees swarming above their hives, secured to the trailer with heavy-duty straps. So obviously this was like planned and everything, but I mean, can you imagine just driving along the road and seeing just like bees just flying, following the truck? Mm. That would be a little trippy. Not my, scenery personally, not a fan of things that sting.
3: Brian?
1: Yeah, the conversation between the bees would have been thus. Hey, Pete, there's also a Pete in the bees.
3: What are the odds?
2: This is a different Pete than the sea lion.
1: Yeah. Got it. Then the other guy's named John Lennon. And John says to Pete, he's like, you know, I've been thinking about somebody a lot. I got somebody on my mind. And Pete's like, who? You know, you interested in somebody? He's like, yeah, the queen. He's like, dude, that's who I'm interested queen? In. And then they're like, oh, crap, what are we going to do? They're both interested in the queen, you know? Uh-huh. And so they kind of fight a little bit. And then they go, you know what? Maybe we could all just kind of share. She's pretty big.
3: Turns out it was just Freddie Mercury.
1: Right. So... anyway.
3: Ethan? No?
2: What am I supposed to do after that?
3: Be a professional, Ethan. Come on, bring it back.
2: All right.
3: Bring it to
2: the
3: center.
2: This one's a little more serious, guys.
3: Uh-oh. Serious than that? What's more serious than that?
2: Animal control officers in O'Fallon, Missouri are currently investigating after four guinea pigs were found abandoned along a busy highway near Interstate 64.
3: Can I ask a stupid question? Are guinea pigs found in the wild? Can you, like, come across a hamster in a jungle?
1: I think they were made by labs and for labs.
3: Are they?
1: I don't know.
2: According to
3: nobody's going to even attempt to answer.
1: I guarantee you one thing. One of those guinea pigs is named Pete.
2: Okay.
3: It is now.
2: The other one's named Ringo Starr. According to a spokesperson for the O'Fallon Police Department, the animals were dumped along Highway N near Hawk Ridge Trail in Lake St. Louis. On August 9th, a Good Samaritan discovered four guinea pigs inside two plastic exercise balls along the highway. I'm sorry, this isn't funny, but this...
3: You just literally said this was going to be serious. I thought we had to...
1: Yeah, now you're laughing.
2: I'm just imagining them, like, just like...
1: like were they clear?
2: Moving along the plastic balls.
3: This is how you find them in the wild.
1: Yeah, that's how they naturally are born.
2: All right, this is where it takes a serious turn. Three of the four guinea pigs had died at this point.
3: Oh.
2: The fourth was brought to a veterinarian and is recovering, the police said. Police said O'Fallon was under an extreme heat warning on August 9th. Temperatures above 95 degrees. It got really hot in those plastic balls really quickly. Anyone with information on the investigation is asked to contact the city's animal control office. So I don't know what's going on in St. Louis with animals on the highway. But what
3: we are
2: do,
3: on it.
2: We also don't really know what the whole Beatles name connection has to do with any of this as well. But there's, you know, I have a feeling that some of this might be connected.
3: I thought that Ryan would just whoop like a seal. I didn't know that it was going to be a soliloquy,
2: intellectual conversation between members of the Beatles.
3: But you never really do know, do we? Annie, are you okay with Trisha in studio next?

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0: Girl with all the charms of you. Venus, make her fair.
2: Fun, because we have Trisha in here, and we all heard earlier in the show how much Ryan can't stand her.
3: Oh, is that right?
4: No.
3: Because
4: no.
3: Trisha did not hear that.
4: You didn't hear that?
2: Well,
4: no.
2: This is a great
4: didn't
2: time.
4: Exist.
2: Let's tell you. Trisha, we have a podcast, and you can subscribe to the podcast anywhere you get podcasts. Just look up Annie Fry Show and listen to Ryan talk trash.
4: Just listen to the last 2.5 hours. You have to listen to the rest of the show. You'll hear
2: We've
4: that.
2: Only been on for two
3: it's
2: and a half
3: brief
2: hours.
3: 2.5 hours.
4: Yeah, just a quick glance.
3: You talk trash the whole time?
4: No. No, not at all. Like, during Hans von Spakovsky, I said almost nothing about you.
3: Almost nothing.
2: In his office by himself.
3: Hans, I know this is about you, but Trisha.
4: Don't you hate her?
2: I don't actually remember what
3: Hans
2: you said
3: like,
2: specifically, but it was like direct and to the point.
3: Wow.
2: I think he said you couldn't stand
3: That's
2: her.
3: The only time he's ever been direct and to the point.
4: He said she said something really, really mean, and I just agreed.
2: Mm-mm.
4: I said, I can't stand her.
2: Hey, that's not it.
4: Yeah.
3: It's a tough room.
4: I know. I had to ding it because it was true.
3: All right. Well, it's nice to see everyone. Yeah. Hello, Annie and crew. I had a dream the other night.
2: Ooh.
3: And the whole dream was me coming into this room. Annie wasn't here. And
2: yes,
3: I think
2: more.
3: Ryan and Brad were like, all right, Trisha, Annie, are you okay? And I was like, hello, Annie and crew. And I'm like, oh my gosh, Annie's not here. I can't believe I just said that.
4: Gosh,
2: so embarrassing.
4: St.
3: And
4: Louis.
3: Then I woke up and I was like, wow, I'm so glad that didn't happen on the radio.
4: Cold
2: then
4: sweat.
2: Here we are.
3: Yeah,
2: here telling we are. St. Louis what you didn't do.
3: All right. Annie, are you okay? Arkansas football player finds venomous snake inside helmet. A high school football player in Arkansas noticed movement inside his helmet during practice and alerted his coaches. They discovered a roughly 2-foot-long venomous cottonmouth hiding beneath the padding.
4: Wow.
2: Where are these helmets stored?
3: I have, it's a great question. Maybe a shed, but like, could you imagine if it was like his bedroom? That just like the snake got in there?
2: No, it's so scary.
3: The snake was safely removed after it hung out for the practice and relocated, and the player is fine. Annie, are you okay with Arkansas?
2: Mm. Ooh. Yeah. Arkansas is great. Great governor. I'm trying to think of what state, like, I feel like Arkansas is even a little more Missouri than Missouri is to Illinois. Does that make sense?
4: Yeah.
2: Like, I almost feel like Arkansas could be Missouri.
4: Now it doesn't.
3: I regress. Following.
2: Yeah.
3: Without being disrespectful, there is a level of.
2: If you're from Illinois, you look at Missouri and you're like, God dang it, they got some things going on over there. I wish that we could have just a fraction of that common sense over here. And I just think that Arkansas is doing a great job. I don't think that Missouri's deficit to Arkansas is Illinois' deficit to Missouri, but it's just like that neighbor, it's the grass is kind of greener type of thing.
4: You're saying it in the positive. I think Trisha was saying it in the negative.
3: I was thinking in more of like a little more country.
2: I love that.
3: Yeah.
4: A little bit rock and roll.
3: Bill
2: Clinton.
3: More country.
4: Yeah.
3: Twang.
4: Right. A little more Donnie, a little less.
2: I think Arkansas is
4: whatever
2: great.
4: The girl's
2: I think
4: name
2: Arkansas.
4: Marie.
3: I was going to say Cher. That wasn't even close.
2: Put that in the Ryan's a Sexist column folder in HR there. I think Arkansas is kind of like, it seems to me like it's a really well kept secret. I think it's a really well run state. And in a kind of Midwest, I would assume Arkansas would consider themselves to be Southern, probably.
4: Oh yeah, for sure.
2: I mean, there's no other way to classify
4: no,
2: that.
4: No, they're not like on mountain time.
2: Okay, you can't be from the South.
4: They're a Pacific state.
2: I just think that they're just kind of quietly minding their own business and doing a really good job at it. I like Arkansas.
3: Goose saves family from fire.
4: Just like
2: what about
4: the
2: Maverick? We can't do jokes at the same time.
4: It.
2: Gosh, you go after me.
4: Do yours.
2: What about Maverick?
4: They should have called it Lassie.
3: Oh, but I'm sure.
4: Mine was better the second time.
3: Oh, guys, they were both so good, equally good. Good joke telling.
2: Mm-hmm.
3: A Texas family says they're...
2: Thanks, Mom. That was more of a grandma compliment.
3: You guys are both really funny.
4: Really
2: like, you guys look like idiots, but I still love you. No. Like a grandma would tell you.
3: A Texas family says their pet goose, Goosey, may have saved their
2: lives. Come on,
3: lives
2: guys. Why not Pete?
3: Sounding the alarm when a barn caught fire.

0: fire. The family was sleeping when Goosey's repeated honking alerted them, allowing the owner to grab a hose and put out the flames.
1: Ryan, how would that go?
2: The goose is putting out a fire?
1: The goose is alarming people. So I want to know, like, take us there. Take us in the moment. The goose is there. There's fire, and the goose is ready.
3: I will, only because I'm really good at this. So I'm actually going to give you the perspective of the little boy. He's like, Goosey's trying to tell us something. And the dad comes in, and he's like, oh, gosh, Goosey's telling us about the fire. We already know about the fire. There's a giant fire on our property. Why isn't Goosey holding a hose?
0: So you think that the family was awake, aware of the fire, and upset with Goosey?
3: Yeah.
1: I gave Ryan an opportunity now to act like a third animal, like a goose, and he not only didn't do that, he completely flipped the story to tell us what the humans said.
3: Mm-hmm.
1: And so much not fun.
3: Yeah. They were disappointed with the goose. They're trying to deal with a fire, and this goose is just incessantly honking.
1: Definitely disappointment.
0: Okay, so I literally just reported they're very thankful to this goose because he woke them up.
1: Ryan isn't. He thinks the goose is the villain.
0: They got the animals out of the barn unharmed, and the family is calling, and I quote, Goosey their little hero.
1: Man, we screwed that story up.
0: It's on paper.
1: What's the matter with you, Ryan? What's the absolute matter with you?
3: I'll give you that possibly the goose alerted the other animals.
1: It's not up to you.
3: And possibly the cow is like, what's Goosey doing? He's really honking today.
1: Ryan,
3: maybe we should consider that there's a fire somewhere.
1: What would that sound like?
3: The cow? Okay, so the cow turns to his buddy. He goes, Pete.
0: I'm not sure
3: what Goosey's doing, but he's acting strange. And it's hot at my rear.
1: Okay. Turn around.
3: Is it possible that you and I could turn around? No, it's been pretty tight. Well, maybe we should try to interpret the honkings.
1: The what?
3: The honkings.
0: What do those honkings sound like, Ryan?
3: I don't know.
0: Annie, are you okay with geese?
1: No.
3: I'm not. I don't like geese.
1: I'm a cougar in the.
3: I like
1: in the SIU Edwardsville sense. And if you have ever driven on that campus or walked on that campus, you have been offended by a goose.
3: Yeah,
1: without question, there are just many of
0: them. Right.
1: There are so many of them.
0: That's right.
1: But if they're helpful like this, I mean, maybe they should be in part of the SIUE fire department.
3: Telling
1: or something.
3: You what, that family was mad. They said, oh, we're here trying to fight a fire, and what's Goosey doing? He's just taking a dump all over it.
0: Goosey, they're a little hero.
1: One more story?
0: Sure.
1: Hope it's about animals.
0: Let me see what else I got. Naked woman takes a stolen fire truck on a wild late night ride.
1: Where?
0: Wisconsin.
1: Oh.
0: A Wisconsin woman is accused of stealing
1: a fire
0: truck.
1: Is it hung? She bored?
0: Pleasant. I think she was drunk. A Wisconsin woman is accused of stealing a fire truck from a... Let me tell this story and then I'll tell you. We can decide why. Pleasant Prairie Station and taking it for a late night naked ride.
1: Ooh.
0: Police say Emily Fair made several strange radio transmissions during the roughly hour-long joyride, including asking someone named Brennan if they had food.
3: She's a Russian spy.
1: What kind of food? What did that sound like,
3: Brennan? Brennan, do you have the food? I don't have clothes. Sacre bleu.
1: I think that was a French Arnold Schwarzenegger. What? What's the question?
0: I was going to ask if you were okay with fire trucks.
1: Yeah.
0: Okay.
1: Super.
3: Yeah, we love fire trucks. Thanks for asking.
0: I mean, the end of the story is they caught her and she's in trouble. But
3: not sure how you catch that.
1: I wonder if she harmed the fire truck at all. Like, did she return it in good order?
0: They didn't say. Eventually, the officers stopped her at a public works garage, and she now faces a charge of operating a vehicle without the owner's consent. That seems like a light
1: that
0: sentence.
1: Seems soft.
0: That seems.
3: She must have been
0: seems
3: hot.
0: Like not enough. Well, she was
1: Ryan.
0: Very naked, so they were probably like, "All right,
3: the guys are
0: all
3: like,
0: right,
3: no.
0: This is citation.
3: God. All right,
0: all right.
3: Now don't do it again. But if you do, let us know.
1: Here's how it needs to go." Oh, my gosh. Trisha, thank you for being in here. We appreciate you.
0: Thank you.
1: Well, most of us do.
3: I do. I've really come around.
1: Tell it to her over the air here. You mean you've come around since the noon hour?
3: Yeah.
0: since Hans is in her car.
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1: And I had a chance to sit down and talk about his new book, Unbreakable Courage, at the Museum of the Bible here in Washington. It was live streamed on Fox Nation. 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
2: So there you had Shannon Bream promoting this new book that is out today, Max Lucado's Unbreakable Courage. And I am not what I would call a reader, but if I'm reading a book, there's at least an 80% chance it was written by Max Lucado. I am so excited to welcome him on here to the Annie Fry Show on release day for this new book out, Unbreakable Courage. Max, thank you so much for the time today. It is an honor to speak with you.
3: It's entirely mine. What a kind thing for you to say.
2: It's
3: a great to connect with you.
2: I have to tell you just a little bit of a personal anecdote. 2017, I had a really, really rough year. My husband and I had to go through something together that was just personally very painful. We suffered loss, and I always describe it as I tried to do everything I could to fix this situation, like everything I could think of. And I prayed hard for all of my solutions to all of my problems to come true. And I got to the point where not everything that I thought was going to happen, it ended up going in absolutely the opposite direction. And I visualized myself at the bottom of this like abyss, and it's dark and I'm by myself. And my prayer became, Lord, just give me peace with whatever your plan is. Like, I need my heart to be calm. And that realization came from your book, Anxious for Nothing. And I have handed that book out to people who have been going through struggles through loss or various types of heavy anxiety. And it's been a reprieve for me. And I'm very excited to hear about this new book, Unbreakable Courage, because anxiety doesn't seem, even biblically, doesn't seem to be anything new. It seems to be as old as time, and you continue to give people guidance on how to manage it.
3: I'm glad to hear that, and I always try to remind people, anxiety comes with life. It does. It's a troubled world in which we live. Jesus felt anxiety the night before his crucifixion. He prayed with such ferocity that blood ran down his face. So the presence of anxiety is not a sin. It doesn't mean you're weak. It doesn't mean you're demon-possessed. It doesn't mean you have no faith. It means you're facing a challenge. And so turn to your Heavenly Father with these fears. Now, anxiety is not a sin, but it can cause us to do sinful things if we don't manage it correctly. And so that's why it's important.

0: important to, you know, take a deep breath and look at stories like the one in this new book of Elijah, who faced his share of anxiety and fear and uphill battles. He didn't always succeed, but I think he succeeded enough to make a huge difference in his generation and to leave an example for ours.
1: We're speaking with Max Lucado, pastor and New York Times bestselling author. His latest book out today, Unbreakable Courage. You can go to maxlucado.com. You know, when I think about anxiety, anxiety is born out of fear, which is usually just what you don't know. A lot of things are easier to handle when you understand them. But when you don't know and that fear sets in, it can really consume you. And I wonder if you feel as though, Pastor, that there is a portion of our culture today that kind of thrives in anxiety. Like it almost kind of becomes an idol in and of itself.
0: I believe you're right. We tend to assume the worst about everything, no matter what it is. Anything new, anything recent, any development, there is a tendency to assume the worst. I tend to think it's because we listen to the opinions of others who, for whatever reason, turned that particular change in society into their soapbox. That's why it's so important to spend time in the presence of God every day, even if it's just a few minutes, and you make a list of what your fears are today. What are your top five fears, your top 10 fears? And you give those to your Heavenly Father. The scripture says, cast all your cares upon him because he cares for you. And whenever I feel a fear taking over, what I usually recognize is, oh, I've not given that to the Father. And we can do this, even though we're busy. Do it while you're commuting. Do it while you're washing dishes. Do it while you're watching your kid play basketball. Just continually give your concerns to your Father. Again, Elijah did this. He is known in Scripture as a person of prayer. Now, he is known also as one who fell into a pit of depression. And I think that's an important part of his story. But the Lord got him through every circumstance, and I'm very confident he'll get us through ours.
1: Max Lucado's latest book, Unbreakable Courage, Strong Faith in Any or in an Age of Anxiety, Chaos, and Exhaustion. You know, I feel I've learned the meaning behind the phrase often included in a blessing at church, peace that passes understanding. I'm an analyzer. I am a fixer. I see a problem. I'm analyzing the stupidest things all the time that are completely meaningless. But then also, of course, the big things. I want to fix them. And I feel as though, as a fixer myself, that I get more anxious, more stressed out when I can't figure out the solution to the problem. And I feel a sense of being humbled by God in those moments because, like, the point is, I can't fix them all. And that peace that passes all understanding is, it would make zero sense for me to be at peace in this moment. Like, there's no reason why I would have a sense of peace in my heart. But there's only one place that can give you that, and that's God. Like, how hard is it for Americans today or people listening to our show here in the greater St. Louis area? How hard is it for people to go, okay, well, maybe I'm not the solution, and maybe the whole point is to know that I can let go of that burden?
0: What a great point. A metaphor of our day is the way we grip the airplane seat when the airplane has turbulence. Isn't that a metaphor of our day? I saw it just yesterday. I was on a plane. It was a bit bumpy, and the lady next to me, God bless her, she was just squeezing that airplane seat like it was going to help.
1: She was helping, yeah.
0: is that really going to keep this thing up in the air? But we want to. That's a natural response to stress, is we want to do something. And that's okay. We do all we can. But one challenge of, and I'm not saying that's a tendency toward being a control freak. The problem is we can't control everything. We just can't. There are things that are going to happen that we cannot control. That's when we need faith. We need faith in a living and loving God who is in control. You cannot control everything, but he can. So make it your practice to let prayer and conversation with him be your default reaction to fear.
2: Max, this is Annie's co-host, Ryan. Anxiety is not something that is typically top of the list of things I struggle with badly, but I tell you when it does hit me is sometimes just in the middle of the night when I'm asleep.
0: Mm-hmm.
2: And I don't really know how to combat that. You know, I definitely will just turn to Jesus in the middle of the day, turn to just rationalizing myself out of it in the middle of the day. But at night, it's like I can't really get there because my defenses are down. Do people bring that question to you?
0: That is such a great observation, a terrific and very common observation, because we're not at our best. We're in that, you know, zombie land in between awake and sleep, and we're not thinking clearly. Let me tell you what my wife does. My wife will quote out loud a favorite scripture. For her, it's the 23rd Psalm. And it's not uncommon for me to wake up and I'll hear her sweet voice going, "The Lord is my shepherd, I shall not want. The Lord is my shepherd." Now, let me tell you why she does this, and I think she's spot on. She knows that the devil is not omniscient. He cannot read our minds, but he can hear our words. And whenever the evil forces that, and I do believe they're alive and well in the world, they're defeated, but then their time is short. But they hear, those demonic presence hears the voice of Scripture, and the devil has no recourse. So her thinking is, I'm not just going to think Scripture, I'm going to state Scripture. And she says it in the middle of the night. She doesn't mean to wake me up. She tries not to wake me up. But when I do wake up and she's quoting Scripture, I just smile. And I think that's a woman trying to be a woman of faith.
1: Amen.
2: That's great to hear. The only thing I've ever been able to do is just say the name of Jesus. And because it's, I don't have to think
0: same
2: about
0: thing.
2: It. I don't have to remember it. It's just like Jesus. And then I kind of am able to let it go.
1: Max Lucado speaking with us today. His book, Unbreakable Courage, is available for you. You go to maxlucado.com or pick it up at your local bookstore. I do want to ask you how, you know, we're a news talk political show, but we try to talk. I've got four kids myself, Max, and the oldest is 16, the youngest is 5. We talk a lot about life, parenting, and all of that. You know, everybody is lifting all these burdens that are particular to themselves. Financial issues are a big topic of interest right now with a lot of Americans. I'm wondering what your advice is. Like, can you be healthily plugged into the news and, you know, scrolling through your X feed, be up to date on everything that's going on and still not be anxious? Is it possible to do both?
0: I'm not sure our brains were wired to manage the level of news that's coming our way more than any other generation by far. We're bombarded with news. And so I do think we have to guard our diet. A good rule of thumb is make sure you're receiving scripture or good, healthy teaching or even safe entertainment for every minute you're receiving anxious, fear-stirring, asleep, stealing news. Try to counterbalance it. If you find yourself just living with this spirit of dread, this cloud over your head, evaluate your intake. You know, or if you eat chocolate all day, it may taste good, but you're going to pay for it at some point.
1: Sure.
0: The same with our intake. You know, it's okay to be aware of what's going on for sure. But if it's turning you into the kind of angry, bitter person that you don't want to be, just be careful. Be careful what you're taking in.
1: That's incredible advice. And if you're sitting here thinking like I could never be in scripture and Bible study as much as I'm on Twitter, well, then that's probably the source of a little bit of your problem. 100%.
0: Hey, keep music going.
1: Yeah.
0: You know, I have a dear friend who lost a child. God bless him. And it was terrible. It was heartbreaking. He said they kept praise music playing in their house 24 hours a day, 7 days a week. So that it was just always in the background. And that helped him a lot. That just those kind of things. Most of us can't escape to a mountain retreat, but we can, you know, have a scripture that we quote. We can paste scriptures on the mirror. We can listen to sermons. We can play music. We just be careful. Just be careful.
1: Max Lucado, such a pleasure to have you on the show. I can't wait to pick up the book Unbreakable Courage and add it to my Max Lucado collection. I've been reading your work for quite some time, and today is a true honor. Thank you for being with us today.
0: Can I just say I love St. Louis? I love it.
1: Yes.
0: I lived there for a year right out of seminary. Yeah, I fell in love with the whole city. And so thank you and all the best to you. Thanks for letting me be on the program.
1: Oh, 100%. We'd love to have you back. We appreciate it. From St. Louis to you, Max Lucado. Thanks for being with us this afternoon. His new book, Unbreakable Courage. If you are somebody who wants to get into some sort of reading. I mean, it's just so simple to read in the best possible ways.

So go check out one of his books. I've got a study of, I think it's 40 people in the Bible, and it's just an incredible, it was like, I think it was last Christmas. It was, I said to my mom, I'm like, this is the thing I want for Christmas. I think it was the only thing I asked for Christmas that was specific. Great to have Max Licato on the show with us today. That's really exciting for me. Keep it right here. We've got a lot more Annie Fry Show around the corner. X's and Y's in the 2 o'clock hour. Can you send us your texts, your X's and Y's questions? What's the difference between boys and girls? Or what would you like us to comb out for you a little bit, flesh out, and get to the bottom of? 314-241-9797 with those questions. We'll be right back. Don't go away.

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0: too.
1: That is such a really cool thing to be able to speak to Max Lucado today. Like, I don't read many books, but I read Max Lucado books. And he's such an incredible author. And, you know, I need readability. I need it to be a page turner in that I'm not, it's not like laborious to go through. So good. I highly recommend diving into a Max Lucado book. And if you do pick one up, Unbreakable Courage or one of the other ones that is he's written in the past, there are many. Reach out to me and tell me which one you did and give me a review. Maybe I haven't read one yet that you read and maybe I'd like to.
2: We should try to get him back on the show. That was great.
1: I would do that weekly within a heartbeat.
2: We didn't plan it this way, but in the first hour, we were talking about how, for whatever reason, how often do we talk about Iran? I mean, we've been talking about Iran for 4 months. And yet, for whatever reason, we started talking about how people are still very worried about that. And then we started talking about, from there, how much people are just generally worried in the world. And then we have Max Lucado on speaking to anxiety.
1: He's like the pastor for your anxiety.
2: Yeah.
1: That's really what he does.
2: Yeah. So, great guest.
1: The YouTube live chat poll for today. Would you be prepared to live in your home for 6 weeks without leaving? Yes, pretty close, or no? I haven't answered this question yet, but I'm a yes. I could do it. Like you mentioned, you get into weeks 2, 3, 4, 5, 6, life would not look as cozy and rosy as maybe it does right now, but we would be prepared to do that.
2: A couple of texts. One here said...
1: Brian is just killing himself.
2: There's a
1: over
2: couple
1: there.
2: Of funny texts here. One of them is about the poll, so I'll read that one first. It just says, with my wife? That's it. That's all it says. So, yes.
1: I don't know if there's like a reselection opportunity there.
2: Right afterwards, it says, I watch Naked and Afraid. 6 weeks is light work. I learned how to purify my own urine.
1: Okay. That's helpful.
2: Right after that, get an atmospheric water generator. And I saw, Brad, somebody came through on the YouTube live chat talking about, and I starred it, if you want to pull it up, about how they think that water really is the weak point in staying in your house.
3: Yeah, I mean, depending on the time of year.
2: Depending on the time of year and the situation.
3: Well, yeah, the text or the post says, water is generally the weak link, but buy a cheap plastic paint drip cloth for each bath you have. When problems arise, line the tub to store water. Might want an H2O purification tablets just in case.
2: I agree with that.
1: The tablets is something that is probably not that expensive and is like legit life-saving.
2: Yeah. Mm-hmm. Now, I do have to read this text concerning...
1: Can you handle reading this text? I don't even know what you're about to say.
2: It's really funny. And I don't think that it was intentional. That's why it's so funny.
1: This is an autocorrect situation?
2: That's my interpretation. So Randy just texted us in 314-241-9797, and he was talking about Max Lucado, I think, because what he said was...
1: Don't ruin a good moment here.
2: Okay, so what he said, my assumption...

0: was he was talked to texting to his phone, and it said, and probably autocorrected, Annie, thank you for having mashed potato as a guest today. Very comforting and inspiring.
1: That's, so I don't that's think G-rated
0: was,
1: fun.
0: Yeah, I don't think he was making it.
1: Maybe he was, maybe he was talking about Jim Carafano. I wouldn't pick that fight. My money is on Jim 100% of the time.
0: Somebody else text us in and say, thank you for having Max Lucado on, and see if it autocorrects it to mashed potato, because then we'll know.
1: Yeah, I could see that.
0: I could see it too.
1: What's your favorite autocorrect? You've got to have an autocorrect in your life.
0: Gosh.
1: My favorite is when I swipe my daughter's name Jensen, it changes it to Heaven. And I'm like,
0: that's
1: yeah.
0: That's nice.
1: I love that.
0: That's really nice for you guys. I'm happy for your family.
1: Yes.
0: Because when I auto text or when I talk to text my son's name, Sinjin, it just says Sean.
1: Well, go with it.
0: And I'm like, that's not even funny. It's not anything. And so we've just gotten to the point where if I get a text about Sean.
1: You just know.
0: I know. It's about Sinjin.
1: Don't you get tired? Don't you get tired of changing it all the time, though?
0: Well, we're supposed to have really smart phones. These really smart phones should see that every time I correct it to Sinjin. Figure it out, stupid phone.
1: Okay. Now that you've told them, you should have said her name first.
0: Who's her name?
1: I don't know. You say Siri out loud and everybody's phones go crazy. Not mine, because I'm not an iPhone user.
0: No, I don't use Siri. I just hit the little microphone button. So I don't know that it has a name.
1: Brad, you have any good auto-corrects? Repetitive ones?
2: No, mine always just make me sound stupid, which I thank you, phone. I've got a good handle on that. I can make myself sound stupid enough. No, my favorite one ever, though, was whenever it auto-corrected Hannah to beanbag.
1: Oh, yeah. That was, yeah. Yeah. And it was super cash, too.
0: What's up, beanbag?
1: Yeah.
0: We started calling her beanbag.
1: Yeah,
0: that's
1: we
0: right.
1: Did.
2: Yeah.
1: Hannah, the former associate producer of the show, now like co-host of a morning show on Y98. Well, beanbag.
0: Just to put a cap on this thing, we got another text in from Randy, who was the one who texted in, thank you for having mashed potato. He says, oh my gosh, I'm embarrassed. That was definitely auto-text.
1: I'm going to tell you what right now. That's probably why your text made the show.
0: That's right.
1: Good, smart move on your part.

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9: Brian, I'm really surprised that you're not at the Obama Library opening.
10: Are you really?
9: No.
10: He's not necessarily a president that I loved.
9: Did you like him?
10: I mean,
9: no,
10: we had a good time, but I can't say that I was a huge fan. No. We had a really good time, though.
9: I'm going to share this clip. Brad, just stay by the board. I'm 99% sure it's okay. This is the opening of the ceremony that's taking place right now. You know, I don't like to talk about things that are happening live that make you go, oh, I'm going to turn the Annie Fry Show off and I'm going to go watch that. It's the Obama Presidential Center opening and I feel safe on this one.
10: Well, I don't know. I might leave.
9: Yeah, I might too. This is the opening.
11: We'd also like to take a moment to recognize the original inhabitants of the land upon which we are gathered today. We honor the Anishinaabe, the Council of Three Fires, the Ojibwe, the Odawa, and the Potawatomi nations.
10: Not sure where we don't open every show that way.
9: It's we're gonna a land acknowledgement. We're like, we know this is Mark Cox's territory. We understand and no, we're also obligated to say we weren't forced to say that.
10: Listen, we need to acknowledge that there are people on the fourth floor who are smoking weed.
9: Not anymore.
10: They've moved on now.
9: Can you give me
10: enough.
9: A Kim St. Ange acknowledgement there? You're sitting in her chair.
10: That she is on the show? Like, this is her land?
9: I just need you to acknowledge the land of which you reside.
10: This is Kim St. Ange's territory for the most part. Once in a while, it's Dan Buck's.
9: And the most ironic thing is that, Ryan, that you have right there is Kim St. Ange's lipstick.
10: Oh, is it? I thought this was Brad's.
9: When I was listening to some clips from, I don't know, some sort of Democratic political party conference or something. So, okay, whatever. I'm sure I disagree with everything they do there, but interesting to look in to see how they're shaping themselves up for the midterms. And Andy Beshear, maybe Chris Murphy, Senator, whatever, Connecticut, possibly. Andy Beshear, I know. He's like, we got to start talking like normal people. And then they're opening the Obama Library, and they're like, we need to acknowledge. This is this thing that they built in the south side of Illinois, Chicago. This thing is maybe, I do intend to go see it sometime. I wouldn't mind walking around it. I would like to know Barack Obama's interpretation of his glory. But this thing is, from the pictures that I see, I do think architecturally it's very ugly.
10: Yeah.
9: I might go see it and have a different opinion. So I will reserve the right to look at it with my own eyeballs in person and change my mind and be like, okay, I kind of see what they were doing here. You have a land acknowledgement in the opening of the first black president's presidential library? You're just burying the lead here.
10: Let me also add that they opened the speech with a land acknowledgement that this is stolen land and then go on to say, and we built it anyway.
9: Yeah, give it back.

0: Like, they're saying, yes, this is their land. However, it's ours now.
1: But if you...
0: And we put this building on
1: it. If you openly virtue signal about it, it's okay.
0: Yeah, I guess.
1: Which is why we feel good sitting here right now. Mark Cox, did you hear that?
0: We try to acknowledge Mark Cox every day on the show because we know that this is his.
1: Yeah, they should. Ryan and Mark share an office. It gets real bad for Ryan if he doesn't
0: genuflect. I have to go full prostrate onto the ground.
1: Careful.
0: Prostrate onto the ground.
1: He makes you do some weird things.
0: I don't know what else I'm supposed to do. He says acknowledged, and then I get up. The thing that I'm always thankful for is that, yes, we acknowledge that this is Mark Cox's land, and in my case, Kim St. Ange's.
1: Hey, you think that Mark Reardon would get the tip that he has to acknowledge us, but
0: I was
1: no.
0: getting ready to say, Mark Reardon always says, thank you, Brad, for this territory.
1: No, I've never heard that. He says, get out of here. You're in my way. He's on vacation, too. He doesn't know we're talking
0: about. Yeah, haha.
1: Gosh, I just... When Andy Beshear, governor of Kentucky, who I think is a strong front runner and scary front runner for the Democrats' nomination, because he gets it, as pointed out by him being like,
2: we need to talk like normal people.
1: And then there's a good portion of the Democrat Party like, did he say normal?
0: Yeah.
1: And he's like, oh. It's a lost cause.
0: Did they just say the whole acronym and not say Two-Spirit?
1: I don't. If the Democrats get back to offering alternative policy thoughts on problems that we collectively, in a bipartisan way, agree, you know, fill in the blank here, this is a problem. The cost of a hospital stay is absurd and arbitrary. The Republicans have solution A, the Democrats have solution B, and they're not doing land acknowledgments before they provide solution B, we could be in a little bit of trouble. I think Marco Rubio, he's my guy. Nothing wrong with J.D. Vance. And every time I go, we played a lot of clips from him yesterday on The View, and I watched that whole thing. Every time I see him do that, I'm like, gosh, he's good too. I've just liked Marco. Marco and I go way back.
0: Yeah.
1: He doesn't know that.
0: He doesn't, and we probably should acknowledge him, since this is a segment of acknowledgments, as being Latinx.
1: I don't think that he would appreciate that.
0: You sure? You guys go way back.
1: What I know is no, he would not appreciate that. If the Democrats get into a rhythm where they actually start identifying with normal people. Can we say that?
0: Not loud.
1: I feel bad saying it. I'm going to be honest. I have reservations of saying, of acknowledging, of creating space for.
0: Right.
1: Normal people.
0: Well, let's just go ahead and say that you are an ally of normal people.
1: I feel so seen. Yeah, I'm about as basic normal as it gets, I think. I don't find myself.
0: You're basic.
1: Sure. This radio show is unique. It is a unique part of my life, but I feel like I only have this radio show because I'm impossibly normal in a world of very not, very ab.
0: Mm-hmm.
1: That's why you're here.
0: To make it more normal.
1: It's an outreach program. I mean, land acknowledgments? Who hears that and is like, oh, thank you?
0: The problem is, for the Democrat Party, when they start doing that, then if you don't do it at any other thing, then you're insensitive. They've opened this can of worms on themselves.
1: I think that when you do a land acknowledgement, the people who go, oh, thank you so much, are not Native American. I don't think that there are people there, which, by the way, I am Native American. I am Native to America.
0: Oh, yeah, gotcha.
1: What is the proper name now? I don't think they refer to...
0: It's American Indian.
1: American Indian.
0: Yeah.
1: Yeah, we're back to that.
0: Yep.
1: There are American Indians who are like, knock it off. How do you in the land of the Chicago Blackhawks... Where are they opening their hockey games with land acknowledgments? They're like, no, Rock Chalk Blackhawk or whatever they say up there. I don't know what they say up there. Is that it? I think that's it.
0: Yep.
1: See, people think that I'm stupid about sports, but I kind of backdoor made myself smart about sports in a way that some people get and some people don't. So you're confused right now. You don't even know what to do.
0: I'm not really sure about that. We'll ask Ethan when he gets back.
1: Can I please be there when you're like, hey, we needed to ask you something.
3: Is Amy stupid about sports or smart?
1: And he's gonna not know how to answer that.
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1: Compose yourself, Ryan.
2: Speaking of which, X's and Y's.
1: Yeah.
2: It's about the difference between the sexes.
1: Sexes.
2: That's what I was implying. I was trying to remind people that there are differences between the sexes.
1: Here's a question before I'm going to scoop. I'm not going to scoop the text line.
2: What a scoop.
1: What a scoop. Do men, from a humor standpoint, you're trying to say six and seven, and you said sex there, and then you got giggly.
2: It was funny.
1: Do men get to be like, what age does your maturity, your humor stop maturing?
2: I'm not sure it does. I think that if you come up with any song right now and say, can you make this song about poop? Every man could. You know, you can
1: see that makes me feel like my point is reinforced, that there is a ceiling on the maturity level of your humor.
2: Yeah.
1: And it's maybe around 11.
2: Yeah. Did I not answer your question correctly? You were saying, is there a glass ceiling that you could shatter with maturity? And my answer is no.
1: Now you did.
2: Yes.
1: I feel like boys achieve peak humor around middle school.
2: Yeah.
1: And the further they get away from it in age, the more they enjoy the middle school humor.
2: Somewhat. It also, the problem with age is that the level of humor doesn't change. It's just that, oh, I've heard that before.
1: So there's a refinement on presentation, but the basis is the same.
2: Basis is the same.
3: Sure.
2: But if you're going to do a poop song,
1: oh, gosh.
2: Make sure it's a song I've never heard. I've heard Duke of Earl made into Poop of Earl, for instance.
1: And if you're wondering, do girls really find those jokes funny? The answer is, on the whole,

0: No.
1: That's a lie. Lie. Lie, Bell.
0: Text question.
1: Text question is from the 618. It says, X's and Y's, since the science has proven that Annie asked her husband out on their first date.
0: What? No, it's what? Not. I have a written document from my husband who said that he asked me out first.
1: Ooh, that's a lie, Bell.
0: And then he loved me. It was on a piece of paper that was torn off at the corner or something.
1: That sounds like it's fully fabricated, like the moon landing.
0: I mean, kept it. I have the document. Should be framed.
1: So it says, since it's proven that Annie asked her husband out on
0: the
1: first date.
0: Who is this?
1: I don't know. It just says from the 618. So our side of the river.
0: Can you say the full number out there? This person deserves it. Plus, I'm probably related to them. So.
1: They included their social security. I'll read that at the end.
0: Thank you.
1: What does the rest of the group think about women asking out men, and especially proposing to men?
0: I didn't ask him out. I wouldn't. Thank you.
1: No, that was the libel.
0: That's not the libel.
1: That's what we're calling it right now.
0: Libel.
1: Is the slander,
0: Bell. This is slander. I didn't do that. I wouldn't have.
1: You sound like you're tinkering with the story to me, and so I'll call
0: it's
1: this
0: my story. That's it's not Tinkerbell. Your story. There were many a boy that I was very interested in that nothing ever happened because I would never make them earn it, make them work for it. And in a lot of cases, they didn't. So I didn't date them.
1: The follow-up question is, in what year did you propose to Jared?
0: I didn't. He proposed to me in 2004.
1: Are you against, I'll ask this of both you and Brad, are you against the idea of a woman proposing to a man?
0: You want me to go first?
1: Yes.
0: If there is an answer that is more than 100% yes, I would give that answer.
1: You are opposed to
0: it. I'm raising three daughters, and they should not want... You hear me? She's sitting right next to me. You need a man who will get down on his knee and ask you a question that you could say no to. He needs to be willing to do that for you. In no instance should you put yourself in a position... I'm going to make so many people mad.
1: Some dude with knee surgery is like, I'm out.
2: Yeah. Dang it.
0: Yep. He's gone. Get him out of there. Yeah. Tell him you go get a new knee and then come back and talk to me.
2: I tried.
1: Yeah, I was going to, but.
0: Mm-mm. No. Man's job.
1: You agree?
2: I hate it.
1: I agree.
2: So much.
1: I'm with you guys both on this. What about.
0: How would you feel if one of your sons came to you and was like, my girlfriend proposed to me?
1: I feel real weird about that.
0: Would you just be like, what did you say?
1: I'd be like, why did Shauna do that? Because I presume that's going to be her name for some reason.
0: Do you know a Shauna?
1: No.
0: Okay. Not yet.
1: But when he meets her, I'm like, oh, there's Shauna.
0: Mark the tape. Press B.
2: Are you going to take her last name, too?
1: What about girls asking out boys or women asking out men? Not proposing. Just asking them out.
0: Brad or me? Go Brad first.
1: Brad first.
2: I am less opposed to that than I am the proposal, but I still think it's the guy's job to ask the girl out.
1: I think you are a betrayal to the male race. We all want women to come ask us out.
2: Yeah, because it's freaking hard to ask
1: a
2: girl out.
1: Exactly.
2: But part
0: of being a man, girl wants to be with a guy who doesn't want to do tough things.
1: Dude just wants to be approached.
2: I just want to feel desired at some point.
1: Exactly. I just want to be wanted.
0: That's all you want. You don't care about any of the rest of the stuff, so you might as well work your butt off to earn it. And here's the thing, the little secret that most men have figured... No, men don't figure this out, but women know. Women understand this. You think, men, that you're doing some sort of big, bold, brave thing by going to ask her out. She might say no, she might not be interested, whatever. If she is somebody who you've actually... Unless you're just walking up to someone in a bar, which, does that even happen anymore? For, like, relationship purposes?
1: I don't know.
0: That's fair. Good answer. I'll allow it. If back in our day, in the late 90s, the early 2000s, mid-2000s, when men approach women that they're interested in, like if you have an understanding of who this person is, you've spent some time, you've gotten to know them, and you like them, and you like to go out. Not just a, she's hot, I'll go ask her if she'd like to dance with me, that type of a thing. When you're going to ask this person out, the chances that she has been making herself incredibly available to you right in front of your face for a really, really long time, the chances that she's been doing that for a significant amount of time and now you're just waiting on getting the gumption to go up and ask her the question, she's been passively presenting herself to you for quite some time, and it's taken you a really long time to realize.
1: So, yeah, that's so, if it works out.
2: See, I was going to say, time, so you're telling me the girl that I asked out, who then responded by saying, ew, was passively?
0: No, I said if she was interested in you. And you've got to be able to...
2: That's where the scary part is.
1: Yeah,
0: well, get scary. The heck over it. You've got to be willing to hear no and do scary things.
1: Think about this. Every day for a man is like Halloween.
0: Shush.
1: It's so scary.
0: No, it's not.
1: It is.
0: You are not afraid of anything.
1: Well, because I took the I'm going to scatter my seed everywhere the wind blows approach, and not in the sexual sense. More just, I'm just going to, in the biblical sense, I'm going to go around like the good gardener. And just kind of throw seed around and hope things grow. Some will be choked out by the weeds. Some will not take root at all.
0: Horrible Ryan, it's time to analogy. Stop. Horrible.
1: I think that it works.
0: I don't. I'm going to text Mrs. Wiggins right now and say we were talking about asking people out. And Ryan said he was going to scatter his seed everywhere.
1: Across the face of the earth.
0: To see what would stick.
1: Because if she seems to kind of like you, then you kind of have to pursue that. But you can't get too attached.
0: Chris
1: just
0: says
1: in case.
0: On YouTube, Annie, you assume we pick up on that. No. Ladies, do not assume. We know that you're not going to. That's why they are laying the groundwork for way longer than you even know that you would possibly have an interest in this person. What's her name? She's elder millennial. Eliza Schlesinger.
1: Oh, yeah. That's what I was going to say.
0: No, you weren't. She's, I think, from here. I think she's a St. Louisan. She's so funny. She does a lot of these, it's like a hyper-feminist set, and that's her thing. And there are things that she does that, even when she's talking about things that politically I would disagree with, I'm like, that's kind of funny. But she talks about the whole idea and understanding that women have to parade themselves in front of men so many times to just get their attention. And if when you end up getting together and being in a relationship and you're engaged and someone goes up, oh, how did you meet? The man will be like, she walked in and I saw her. And I said I had to make her mine. And then she goes into this elaborate story of all of the things she did to be seen the 30 times before he finally saw her. And
1: we
0: thinks,
1: know. We know. We love the parade. Want you guys to also throw out candy.
2: I'm just going to be honest here. He saw you the first time saw you before you made the pass.
0: Not a chance.
2: Every pass.
0: Frozen over Hades.
2: Every pass
0: was
2: him working up the courage.
0: No, he was looking at the other girls that were passing in the moment.
2: Well, he noticed all of them for
0: exactly.
2: Sure.
1: He's noticing all of them.
0: And he's also not going to ask every single one of them out.
2: No, some of them are uggos.
1: Yeah, he's also just kind of checking his phone for stuff. You know, he's checking Zillow, just seeing what's out there.
0: Some of them are uggos.
1: Yeah.
0: Mm-hmm.
1: So, Brad did say that.
0: Wow. They didn't meet the cut. That's right. Exactly. I'm just saying that for guys to be like, girls should... Now listen, if a girl wants to take the initiative and go ask out a guy, I wouldn't tell her, no, don't do that. That's up to her. But the majority of women out there want a man who would be willing to do the big scary thing for her, because that bodes well for the relationship in the future. If a guy's going to wait around for her to do the work, get used to that. That's not a relationship.
1: We are stupid, though. We really are stupid. I ignored a lot of signs.
0: Are you saying that for real?
1: Yeah, yeah. In college, when
0: you're not stupid. That's not what I'm saying. You're incredibly simple.
1: Yeah.
0: What you're looking for is very simple.
1: Yeah.
0: The relationship is on the other far of, you know, determining who is an uggo or not.
1: I had a girl that I, you know, barely started dating. We didn't date long, but we kind of liked each other, and she for months was saying things to me, you know, after our church group or whatever we were socializing at, like, are you on one of those dating sites or something? Because I thought I saw you on one of those because I'm single, you know, or something like that. And I'm like, oh, no, I'm not. Bye. That conversation is almost verbatim to one that happened.
0: You were dating her?
1: Well, we eventually talked about we never quite started dating. We liked each other a little bit. It just wasn't a good time. But she had tried that for a long time before I realized it.
0: Did you ever talk to her afterwards about it? Was she like, dude?
1: That's how I found out. It was afterwards. She's like, dude, I was trying to drop hints the whole time because we had become friends by then. And it was actually right when I was starting to get serious with Katie. But she was kind of still in the picture.
0: Mm-hmm.
1: So I we became friends, and then she told me, you know, I've been trying to kind of get your attention for a while.
0: Yeah, but she didn't just come out and ask you out.
1: She never did.
0: Chris says, Annie has convinced me she did ask him out. Chris, knock it off. Didn't happen. You can ask him. And he'll say, no, she didn't. But he has this cheeky smile on his face. I don't like it. We'll be right back in a minute. Double A.

0: Best signing of the DeWitt era?
1: Oh,
0: it's a big question. And I'm going to throw a name out there. I want to see what you think about
2: it. Here comes a joke.
1: Oh, God. He couldn't even keep it together.
0: Bernard Gilkey.
2: Okay. It's just because Bernard Gilkey is a funny name. Okay.
1: Is that the only... Is that it?
2: Look at how happy he is. Look at how genuinely tickled. He's going to start crying because he's so amused by not anything, but the name Bernard Gilkey. He can't even keep it together.
1: What is wrong with you?
2: Look at him. He looks like an over-sugared toddler.
1: What is so funny about this?
2: Get it together.
1: This is pathetic. I'm embarrassed.
2: He's not. He's going to try to do it again. He's thinking about another name, but he can't think of one more funny than Bernard.
1: He was actually a good player, too.
2: Look at him. Everybody, look at him. He's so happy. Get it together, dude.
1: He can't even talk.
2: Ethan?
1: What do you want me to do?
2: I don't know.
1: You want me to try and
2: save the segment?
1: Tell a serious story and talk about
2: tell a serious story
1: budget
2: and see what
1: finalization
2: kind of...
1: in St. Louis.
3: Gee whiz, you guys.
2: That sounds really boring.
3: He was really good. He was a
2: Yeah, tell us. Sing the praises. That's why the listeners are here. They're like, you stupid poll about talking about Trump too much. You know what people don't talk anymore about? Bernard Gilkey.
3: He was a piece of some pretty good teams.
2: Our task every day is to talk about something on this show that you'll go tell your friends you heard about on the Annie Fry Show. And today that story is Bernard Gilkey.
3: Just trying to talk a little Gilkey with you guys. And you guys won't do it.
2: That sounds like code.
3: Oh, God.
2: Do you need me to leave the room?
3: No. Trying to talk some b-ball. And that's bass in this example.
2: Ryan, what's your favorite thing about Bernard Gilkey?
1: Oh, boy.
3: 97, 96.
2: What position do you think he played the best? Baseball.
3: You guys are making a mockery out of Gilkey.
2: No, I'm trying to make a mockery out of you, and he's kind of collateral damage
1: mission
2: here.
1: Mission accomplished.
3: I'll tell you one thing for sure. Those alumni nights,
2: on Google.
3: Those alumni nights, I would be buying every single $150 ticket for charity if I could get a Gilkey autograph on my chest that I could tattoo.
2: I need to talk to St. Louis real quick.
3: Okay.
1: Pretty sure I have his autograph.
2: Hey. St. Louis, please don't tell Bernard Gilkey.
1: This is pathetic.
2: Please, if anything, just say you heard it on Camel X.
3: No. We need him on the show, maybe by the end of the day. Tell him. If you know Bernard Gilkey, are you freaking kidding me?
2: There's nothing
3: Text
2: wrong
3: him.
2: With the man.
3: Text Bernard.
2: You just think his name's funny.
3: No, I think he's a great player.
1: The funny part is there's certainly people in the building that know Bernard Gilkey and could
3: exactly
1: him right now.
3: If you're in the bathroom and you're Tom Ackerman and you're listening by accident.
2: What if you're Tom Ackerman and you're not in the bathroom?
3: Well.
2: That doesn't mean anything to anybody.
1: You're driving home in the hallway.
2: That's such a weird thing to say to the public.
1: Specifically in the bathroom.
2: And now you've offended Tom Ackerman. Who else do you want to tee off on here?
3: Because our station sometimes plays, in the bathrooms here.
2: The

0: that.
1: I'm explaining that.
0: Ow.
1: And I want to talk to the Gilk. So somebody chime in. Please, come on. You guys, we're all media.
2: Ethan?
1: We're professionals. We wanted to see what you're doing lately.
2: What are you talking about?
1: You, Bernard, talking to him.
0: My gosh.
1: Directly.
2: Yeah, this is just a personal line between you and Mr. Gilkey.
1: Golly, you guys. I'm just trying to do some b-ball talk here.
3: Outside of the school?
4: Any hot talk?
3: Do you have anything else?
4: Yeah, I got something else.
3: Like literally anything?
4: I have something else. A little more Blues news. The Blues former forward Keith Tkachuk will be inducted into the Hockey Hall of Fame as part of the 2026 class. Tkachuk spent
2: anything
4: nine...
2: you want to say about Keith Tkachuk, Ryan Wiggins?
4: Yeah. What do you got?
1: Yeah, but it's a little bit made for private discussion more than broadcast. But I will say it anyway. I was flipping through my numbers earlier this hour. No kidding.
2: Like your flashcards?
1: I mean, he was just studying the...
0: He carries an actual
2: your
0: Rolodex.
2: Phone numbers.
1: Just study. I was typing in a name or a number or something, and I hit the wrong button, and Keith Tkachuk's number came up. And I said, why do I even have
2: call
1: this?
2: Keith Tkachuk and ask him if he knows Bernard Gilkey.
1: That's what we need. Because I would love to have Keith Tkachuk on the show... That's not what we've been talking about. And we need to be disciplined, and we need to get Keith Tkachuk on the phone and ask him if he knows Bernard Gilkey.
2: I'm so terrified that these people are going to hear this conversation.
1: Somebody send the podcast to both all the Tkachuks.
2: I have
4: what's
2: too
4: the
2: much
4: podcast, what's this podcast episode title going to be?
1: Gilkey.
2: Tkachuk. Mashup.
1: No, Gilkey Pleasures.
4: Unreal. Absolutely unreal.
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1: Yep, and you can just read them if you want to know what they're sort of about.
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1: That's true. 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
1: This weekend, I went to the air show, and it was incredible. And I had a whole bunch of kids with me. My husband went, my brother went, and so my kids and my niece and nephew were along with us. And it was just a really great time. And every once in a while, I'll be out in an event like that, and I'll look around, and I just see people being normal people. And I can't believe that we COVID-ed the way we did. That all of that just went away because of what? And I don't know that we've answered that question. If we wouldn't have social distanced, if we wouldn't have masked up or been like required to, there'd still be people who would have done it. You know, you think about a chunk of time that was just kind of lost. I do think that there are some good things that came from. I think there is a perspective shift in Americans after having gone through it, that I don't think it was all for naught, but it is not an appropriate way to have to learn a lot of those lessons. Are you ever out and about anymore? And you just look around and you go, this wouldn't have flown during COVID.
2: Once in a while. And you're right.
1: It kind of knocks you.
2: You think
1: makes
2: about.
1: You take a step back.
2: Well, you think about the quick way that we were willing to comply.
1: We were scared, though.
2: And then how fast that was used against us.
1: Yeah.
2: Because nobody did it at the beginning thinking, oh, I'm going to do this because of the government. They were doing it because they thought this is good for people's health. It might be good for my health. And this virus is terrible. You know, hearing stories about people going on ventilators must be the worst virus ever. And almost immediately that was used against us by people who just love power, and then they would not let go of it. It was a huge lesson in that way, I guess. And you're talking about lessons learned. That's one of them. Give an inch, they're going to take a mile.
1: Well, but I have to believe that there are a lot of people who were in the government, and then, of course, the people listening to it. There are a lot of people who really did what they did because they had a good heart, and they wanted the best for it. You would have to go all the way to the origin of this is what we really need to do. Everybody needs to get vaccinated. Everybody needs to wear a mask. You need to stop seeing your family for a while. I don't know that there was really a consensus, an obvious consensus at first, that that's the direction this had to go in. Hence, 15 days to slow this. Was it 15 at first and then 30 days to slow the spread or whatever it might be? I remember Pence's binder that he had.
2: Mm-hmm.
1: And you would carry that in there. And Dr. Burke and Fauci, of course. But Trump was initially saying we were going to worship for Easter. You know, we want to get you back in there. That was the way his public

0: position was regularly that we need to be moving towards getting back to normal, getting back to normal. And then it just didn't happen. And when I'm out, every once in a while, it something hits me and I think about it for a second and I'm sitting there in, packed lawn chairs all over the place, people standing in line to use porta potties, people lining up to get hot dogs, and maybe there's like ketchup and mustard that everybody, a community pump that everybody's using to put ketchup on a hot dog or something like that. And I just, there's a part of me that's still like, ooh, is that a good idea? I was kind of prone to that to begin with. Not a buffet person. I know you're a huge buffet person. But I'm not the type of person who wants to share things like that in general. And I do remember being maybe, 6 months into COVID and thinking to myself, are we ever going to, is this it? Is this how we live from now on? And at 6 months in, everybody had kind of decided, we were in the summer and you kind of decided, okay, there are some people, we're going to have our circle is going to be bigger than they said it's supposed to be, but not as big as it used to be. Your small circle got a little bit bigger and you saw your family and everything. But, I think about my grandma. She passed away that September. She had a heart attack. She didn't have COVID. That didn't get her. But she died in September of 2020. She didn't see her family as much as they should have, as she should have. We didn't get to see her as much as we should have. And that was because we listened to people who made us fearful that we were going to do something to her if we were with her. And that hurts my heart. And in all of that, there are people who had COVID who were admitted to the hospital and had to die alone. That is a great sin. And I don't know. I kind of wonder if there's going to have to be maybe like a 10-year or 15-year reflection study where the people who are in charge had nothing to do with it, in theory, when all of this was going on in 2020. Because I don't really think that Donald Trump can investigate it because he was there. He would have to be investigated, too. Like, what did he know? When did he know it? What was his advisement? Who was telling him what? He would have to be a part of the investigation. So it's not really like he can go in and actually participate in that investigation. But I really do want to understand what really happened, how that type of influence became so strong that we gave up at least a year of our lives to this alternate reality that I was there. I remember it very vividly, but I almost don't believe it. And then when we were in the middle of it back in 2020, it was hard to remember what it was like to be where we are right now.
1: I agree.
0: Because we're completely back to normal now.
1: Yeah, we are.
0: Completely.
1: And to say in the midst of 2021, let's say in April of 2021, when this thing was full bore, because Trump was out of office, you had Biden in there now, and they were implementing every possible rule. They were spending a lot of money, and they were still keeping you as fearful as they could for as long as they could, from the federal government on down to every state except for Florida and a couple of red state governors. They were all doing it. At that moment, to say by 2024, because it was even earlier than that, but let's say by 2024, we had gone back completely to normal. I'm not sure that I would believe that we would ever have gotten there.
0: I didn't know that we would either. And, you know, Ethan, was his senior year of COVID? I think it was his first year of college or something. We'll ask him when he comes in for Sports and Local next. But I think about these kids. Imagine losing your graduation. Imagine losing your prom. Imagine losing your senior year of baseball or your senior year of football. In the fall, if that still ended up being the case. Imagine losing, really, to an extent, you know, baseball is a good example because it's a spring sport, maybe track too, but baseball specifically. There are people who, at that point, you've lived pretty much your entire known life thinking about what that season would be like. It's just gone. And they'll never have that back. I hope those grades do 5-year, 10-year prom reunions where if you lost your senior prom, that when you come back, I hope you do it up. I almost feel like there should be a subsidy for that. I almost feel like there should be some sort of penance paid for the childhood that was ripped out of these kids' lives, where formative things that you live for at that age were just taken away from these kids. Socialization. I mean, I remember hearing teacher after teacher after teacher talk about how kids at specific ages have incredible social anxiety. Now they put a mask on. Now they have a way to hide in a classroom. They're never given that mask up. That's not like that. There's real ramifications for it. And I don't know if we can talk about it right now the way it needs to be talked about, because it's not, nobody's talking about that. But I do think about everything that was lost that is irreplaceable. There's nothing that could be done that could rectify what was wrong. How do we especially make sure that it doesn't happen again?
1: That's really important. That's one of the reasons you have to talk about it. Because I think among the general public, there is a distaste for doing anything like that again. The problem is the people who did it, the leaders who did it, they're almost entirely Democrats, although I'm not going to excuse all Republicans from that either. They were so authoritarian. Hey, you open a business, you have a restaurant, you can't have customers right now. You're in a school, you can't have class right now unless you do it exactly as we say. You want to go to work? Here's your papers. We had papers to be in media. Anything you can think of. They were controlling all of it. All of it. You have to put these stickers down if you're going to be a store, so people can stand 6 feet apart. And it was all based on BS, total BS. But they grabbed it and they ran with it in every faction of your life, up to your very face, they were monitoring. And yet now they think they can claim other people are authoritarian. That's what amazes me, is that we want to learn the lessons. Those people didn't learn that lesson.
0: Yeah. And we were just there. This is not, you know, I often remind guests when I have guests on, they'll talk about, like, you know, when Jimmy Carter was president and even Ronald Reagan. I was alive when Reagan was president, but I don't remember Jimmy Carter's presidency. I was not born yet. That you can be 42 years old, be on your, you know, second home with a mortgage and a few kids and a retirement plan, and you've only learned about Jimmy Carter. This COVID stuff, this is ours, and it is, I think, our generation's patriotic duty to make sure that nobody ever forgets what they were able to get away with to ensure that it doesn't happen again, at least not in our lifetime.
1: Yeah, we've talked a lot, and we still talk about the one aspect that we do talk about a lot is that they have destroyed the ability for you to spend money easily. But with the amount of printing that they did, we still talk about that a lot. But we don't talk about how it destroyed education, what it did to the kids. Enough. I mean, you were just talking about it now. But these are ongoing ramifications, what it's done to businesses, what it's done to cities.
0: Mm-hmm.
1: We don't talk about that stuff.
0: Yeah, and it's irrecoverable. Like, we are on a different jetting off on the timeline, and we have to figure out, okay, what do we do with this one? Because we can't go back to the old one.
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1: I'm Rob Hart.
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0: Mark, the pleasure's mine. Thanks so much for having me back on. I'm a longtime hockey fan, so I'm always happy to hear a few more updates on hockey.
1: So what you're kind of putting a series of stories together. Look, this COVID thing still annoys me a lot, and I brought this up even a few weeks ago because my daughter, she didn't graduate from fifth grade, but they do this like little promotion ceremony, right, to take you from fifth grade into middle school. And so I'm there with all the parents on the night of this, and they, you know, they flash back to photographs when she was in kindergarten. Well, that was the first COVID year. It was 2020. Mm-hmm. And, you know, watching these kids, and I remember being at home, you know, playing teacher and seeing them masked just made me so freaking angry, dude. And I like the fact, and even Joe Rogan tweeted this out today as a reminder. I don't know if he's followed what your, you know, series is all about, but people need to know about all this stuff and they need to remember how awful these things were and what we were forced to do, right?
0: Yeah, exactly. And Mark, I think my big worry and why I wanted to write the series in the first place is that I'm worried we're already starting to forget about it, right? The news cycle moves a mile a minute every day, year in, year out. All they want to talk about is Trump. All they want to talk about is whatever's happening now. They're interested in talking about the algae and the reflecting pool. And like, these are the big kind of, you know, the big stories with longer durations that are going to shape the foundation of American life for generations to come, and already have. And there's been enormous consequences that I don't think we're even scratching the surface.
1: I don't either. And you look, even the teachers at my daughter's school, we got very lucky here in some parts of Missouri. We did not have the lockdowns and the masking as much as other states, as you might imagine, mm-hmm. East Coast, West Coast. But even said that, teachers will tell you and professionals in education will tell you that these kids are behind. And in some of the social situations, when you're learning how to talk or communicate and you have masks on, it's horrifying. But you kind of explain to people, because I have not had a chance to read all this, Drew. I certainly want to. But you put, so far, there's six parts together, and you kind of covered different topics in every piece, right?
0: Yeah, that's right. So I tried to work chronologically. So I've been working on this, gosh, for, I was originally going to put this out at the, I think, the two-year anniversary, and then I got waylaid by a couple of things, some good, some bad.
1: Well, I hope you're doing well, because I understand you had a cancer diagnosis, right?
0: I did, yeah, midway through writing this piece. I can't imagine it was tied to that, but I did. I, by the grace of God, I'm in really good shape now.
1: Glad to hear that.
0: 3 years in remission. I'm back running. You know, in the interim from when I started this piece to now, I did the DC half marathon. I'm back doing what I call my wine mom boxing classes a couple of times a week.
1: That's good to hear.
0: Thank you, Mark. I appreciate it. So what I tried to do with this series is work through all the things that I think we're already forgetting about COVID, right? I think it's really, really easy to remember kind of the general sense of, oh, this is COVID, and oh, the media, you know, I read a lot about the media. The media got some things wrong. The experts got some things wrong. The Democratic Party, I think, in particular, got some things wrong. But we lose, I think, the granularity of just what went wrong and just how badly it went wrong. And then I think that causes us, you know, to the final kind of conclusion of this series. It leads us to forget or misunderstand the consequences. And I think a lot of people these days talk about, oh, COVID did all these things, you know, to your point about kids, right, and learning, COVID did all these things that impacted kids in all these ways. But in reality, not in all cases, but in many cases, what impacted kids was the fact that they had masks on for no reason.
1: Yeah,
0: right. What impacted kids is that they couldn't go to school when they weren't actually at risk, at any meaningful risk from COVID any more than the flu. Right. And so I worry that by forgetting the important details, we lose what the marrow of the bone of this conversation. And so I wanted to put everything back in writing, everything back in print, to just kind of isolate all these conversations we had then and why we were so misled and misguided on so many of these elements of it.
1: Do you explore it all? Because I'm very confused as to how we fall down in this country along political lines on some of the issues that we really shouldn't. But in this particular case, one of the things that makes me most angry about COVID, as I sit here as a supposed trained journalist, I went to the University of Missouri Journalism School. I was a news director, a news anchor for many years before I did talk. But one of the biggest letdowns I had was in the way that journalism, so-called journalism, covered this story without doing what journalism is supposed to do, is push back and challenge the facts or the supposed facts.
0: Yeah, Mark. So a huge chunk of my writing is dedicated to that. I'm not as trained in the arts of journalism as you are, but you know, I'm kind of trying to be a bit of a guerrilla journalist and hold the media accountable when they don't do their jobs, as I understand it, right? First rough draft of history, these kind of fundamental aspects of journalism. And so I think that thread runs throughout the series. But in particular, the one that really grinds my gears, even in retrospect, in part four, I wrote about social distancing, right? Mm-hmm. I'm sure you and your listeners remember the 6-foot rule. That was entirely contrived,
1: I know,
0: truly, by Dr. Fauci. They asked him, you know, he was

0: He was pressed in a hearing about where this came from, where was the science to back it up. He's like, oh, it just kind of appeared one day, right? The media had years to try and figure that out. But instead, they became lecturers and tattletales and scolds, and in a lot of cases, just informants, right, to the government and to other entities when it came to people not following social distancing rules that were entirely invented out of thin air, right? The government has passed an edict restricting people's freedom of movement inside of their house, outside of their house, in places of business, in schools, in public places. And the media, the people who are supposed to be the first and foremost checker of government authority, did not check any government authority, did not bother to. They just picked up the talking points and they ran with them.
1: It's horrifying. It really is. To this day, I can't believe it. When I read some of the things that you're chronicling again, you think back to, luckily we didn't have this here, but you're on the beach in LA, you get a ticket, you're running around Central Park, someone's yelling at you and you're running or cycling if you don't have a mask on. I mean, the whole mask on thing and masks up and the way that people were so insisted upon that. I was, and a lot of people I'm sure listening were too. Look, I was the rebel on that. I didn't want to wear a mask. And if I didn't have to wear a mask and if someone wasn't going to tell me, I was not wearing that damn mask. And I still see people wearing masks and they have it underneath their nose. The whole thing was void of common sense, a lot of what we went through. Right, Drew?
0: Yeah, it absolutely was, and it still goes on in the state, right? I live in Washington, D.C. You see it all the time on the metro. You see it all outside. Outside is what kills me. There's no evidence, even the most pro-masking defender, there is absolutely no evidence that you or anyone around you benefits from you wearing a mask outside, right? The flow of air is what benefits you when you're outside. And so when I see people doing that, when I see them wearing the mask wrong, it's just so confounding. And it's actually very funny. This is one of the reasons I wanted to revisit so many of these talking points. Early in COVID, there was a big push by the legacy media to say, don't buy masks. Right, they're saying they don't work. The holes in the masks are too big. People won't know how to wear them, and so you shouldn't be going out and causing a run on masks, right? And so there's this one. I'll give you one headline from the Washington Post. It's a tweet they had back in 2020. If you're not already sick and you're not a healthcare worker, you don't need to wear a mask, and you certainly don't need to buy every box your local pharmacy has in stock. Like, it's just so confounding that these were the mask police. And once upon a time, they understood things that were truly a lot more simple before the political inflection that I think came to dominate so much of the discourse on this stuff.
1: Unreal. But I'm glad you're chronicling. Is the best place to find this on your Substack?
0: It is, yeah. So I just put up a thread that links to all the pieces if folks want to go through there. But the best place is on Substack. If you just search Drew Holden, I think my Substack is drewholden.substack.com. It's called Holden Court, and I call it a COVID autopsy. All of those pieces are up there.
1: One of the things, and we didn't talk about this yet, but you do, part three is on the lab leak theory, right? Which we were all told we were stupid to even think that was a possibility.
0: A conspiracy theorist, a lunatic.
1: Yeah. All these things coming home to roost. Drew, thank you, and I'm glad you're doing well personally as well. Thanks a lot.
0: The pleasure's mine, Mark. All right. Thanks for having me on, and I appreciate the well wishes.
1: Take care.

0: I can't think of a better way to celebrate the birthday of America than hanging out with my good friend George Gray from The Price is Right, who's in the studio with his posse today. He brought the posse with him. And of course, he can't hear me because we don't have headphones on him right now. This is a professional broadcast studio. So I'll just kind of see if we can hook that up. Testing, testing. Can you hear me now?
1: Oh, I got you, baby.
0: How are you?
1: Hey!
0: Good to see you. You have like a crew in here with you today, right?
1: I do. I got Rekha, Tom, and Ashley supporting.
0: They came in town to celebrate America's birthday here in St. Louis before you go back out to Hollywood. Is that right?
1: That's the classy way to say it. I was going to say we were going to get liquored up and take my boat car out and drive it into the Mississippi.
0: That sounds better. I think that sounds pretty good right there.
1: Yours is definitely the class version.
0: You dressed up for us today, too. I like that. You're totally in a suit and tie, and I like that. I think Drew would be proud of you as well.
1: You know what? I got a few more weeks because we start shooting July 23rd, so I need to...
0: Oh, my gosh. And you've...
1: To get back together.
0: You've worked so hard this year. Like, have you worked one day? Like, one day in 2026 have you worked?
1: Every time I'm listening to you on the radio is work.
0: But seriously,
1: the
0: last tapings you guys did?
1: December 17th of 2025.
0: Okay. Oh, thank you. I think you just confirmed my point. That's incredible. So Fred, we're off until January 17th. This is it. The show's over until then.
2: Well, you often are.
3: Thank you.
0: Thank you,
3: Fred.
0: You know, I got to get my rest and relaxation. Okay, are you ready to play our game here?
1: Oh, yes, absolutely.
0: I was so smart. It only took me 3 years to finally put the intro together so it wouldn't screw up. Let's give it a try. I still think I'm going to mess it up. Ah. Ladies and gentlemen, are you ready for the highest rated game show in St. Louis outside of The Price is Right? It's time to play...
4: The Price is Wrong.
0: Mark. Oh, there it is. I think it worked. And ladies and gentlemen, here is the host of our show... The one and only George Gray.
1: Here it comes from the beautiful downtown studio of the Mark Reardon Show. It's The Price is Wrong. Mark, let's kick things off today by saying, hi, Mama May. Hi, Judy Reardon.
0: I don't think I tipped my mom that you were on, so hopefully. She listens to the podcast, though, so it doesn't matter. She's going to hear you one
1: way
0: or the other.
1: She's going to hear it. Yes. I love Judy. She sends me fun stuff on Instagram.
0: I know she does.
3: Of course.
0: She tells me all the time.
1: Okay, for those of you tuning in for the first time, The Price is Wrong, Mark. These are real items that you really can buy in St. Louis right now. You can go on, it could be Facebook Marketplace, Craigslist, anything like that. You can purchase these items. So if you like them, you listen to them, you can buy them today. We got four players. We got Mark, Sue, Fred, and Ethan. And they're going to bid on each item. Whoever gets the closest without going over gets a point. And then at the end, the winner gets a fabulous no case.
0: Woo!
1: All right. Let's kick it off with the first item up for bids on The Price is Wrong, Mark. And, by the way, if anything's capitalized or got explanation points, I have to scream.
0: Yes.
1: That's just the way it works. Okay, here we go. First item, and I wish people could see this, so I'll try to describe it. If you're driving, if you're at home, I'm going to do my best to describe this to you. The description. Bigfoot tapestry. Bigfoot tapestry. Okay, and here we go. Here's the description. 5-foot by 2-foot framed photo of Bigfoot. Seductively posing and petting an unwilling raccoon friend. Is the Bigfoot holding him hostage? Is the raccoon secretly enjoying it? You be the judge. Makes a great addition to a man cave or a bedroom. If you're into that sort of stuff, no judgments here. It's hard to part with this fine piece of art, but it's time for someone else to enjoy this beauty. Now, I just want to show this to you because it's really worth it. There, Bigfoot looks like...
0: Oh.
1: Looks like if Chewbacca needed Propecia, doesn't it? Like, it's Chewbacca who's heavily receded and hot.

0: hopped up on goofballs, and that raccoon looks scared to say best. Okay, here we go. So
1: Matt is the stuff of nightmares. Yeah.
2: Art is in the eye of the beholder here, George. Well, so Mark, I'm going to behold a $35 bid. How about that?
0: $35 is what Mark's willing to pay for beautiful, fantastic art that could be in the Louvre.
2: no doubt.
0: Sue, what would you pay for that?
1: Nothing, but I will give you $20. $20 is my bid.
0: Okay, Fred.
3: I'm going to say
0: $40.
1: Wow. Fred.
0: You know, Fred, he's kind of the bearskin rug in a bikini kind of guy, isn't he?
3: Yeah, he is. I think people overrate what they have.
1: Well, that's true. That's true. Ethan. Oh, sorry.
0: Oh, well, look who's doing the show now, Sue.
4: I was going to say something about what I thought he should bid, but then I realized we're in competition.
2: Yes, we're in competition. Yes.
0: Okay, Ethan, what do you say?
5: Well, Sue, I appreciate you asking.
1: Yes.
5: I'm going to go with
0: $21.
1: Wow. Okay. Fred's got it. Turn it. Try to thread the needle.
0: We got 35, 20, 40, and 21 actual price to take home this beautiful balding Bigfoot. $50.
1: Fred.
2: Fred. Oh, Fred. Ethan, you could have 41'd him, you know.
1: That's what I was going to tell
3: you. I know where to put it.
0: Yeah, you do, Fred.
2: You got a spot picked out, Fred?
0: It's not just America's birthday this weekend. That's what I'm talking about.
2: Your wife will be so proud. Oh, my office. I got you. I can use a little artwork in there. That absolutely.
0: Okay, here we go. Next item up for bid.
2: I dare you to go out and buy that thing, by the way. That would be awesome. Sorry, George. Go ahead.
0: You know what? I dare you to buy it and give it to Mark. Okay, here we go. Next item. Stupid Christmas plates and mugs. Stupid Christmas plates and mugs. Here we have some stupid, and this is the letter S followed by three asterisks.
1: Mm.
0: So some stupid Christmas S, three asterisks. They're pretty ugly, but my ex-wife really liked them. Her loss, your gain. Four mugs for hot cocoa. When you and the important people in your life are gathered around the Yule log in your ugly sweaters complaining about our mild winters, three plates. So that while you're all enjoying your cocoa, three of you can also enjoy cookies while making sure the second born still knows he was never wanted. Need to go ASAP, otherwise they get used for target practice with my buddy's Glock.
2: I do. Wow. I always love these items that are put up by the exes when there's a divorce. They get very creative.
0: Yeah. Well, I don't want to get. I don't want to spoiler alert. But if you're on the ride home, make sure you stay in the car for the last item today. That's called.
2: Hey, that's a good tease.
0: That's called a deep tease, baby.
2: The boss will love that one for sure.
0: Okay, Sue, what would you pay?
1: Well, you normally want four of those horrible things. Three is odd. Plus, he's bitter. I'm saying $15.
0: Sue, what if you're a thruple?
1: Well, that's a good point.
0: You are excluding the thruples out there.
1: Yes, I am.
0: So you said $15?
1: Yes, $15.
0: $15 for your thruple. Okay, here we go. Fred, what do you say?
3: $25.
0: $25. Ethan?
5: I'm going to go with, I'll go $35.
0: $35. Oh, Mark, we've got $15, $25, $35.
2: This is tough because I don't think I can...
1: Are you going to thread?
2: I don't think I can thread a needle here. $26.
0: Okay. We got $26, $15, $25, $35. How much for stupid Christmas plates and mugs? It is. Wait a minute. Oh, no. Does that work? Hang on. Oh,
2: what is that?
0: That very analog sound is that somebody got the bid right on the nose. $15.
1: Oh my gosh. Sue. Oh, I love it.
0: Sexy Sue bringing home the thruple plates. Yeah.
2: Congratulations.
0: You're a bad girl, aren't you? Okay, here we go. Next item up for bids on the Price is Wrong Mark. This one, man, there's so many. These are so good for photos. Gene Simmons kiss chair. Gene Simmons kiss chair. This chair was made for an art class in college. Has seen a few years in a basement, but if someone wants it, it's yours for a fair price. Features chest hair made out of moss, 3D carved styrofoam tongue, and real boots. Now, I just want to describe this again for my listeners. It's essentially a chair that somebody took boots from Salvation Army and put them on the front legs, and then they dressed the back of the chair as Gene Simmons and then put a long tongue down it so that when you're sitting there, it's licking your back.
1: Ah.
0: Okay.
2: I like the creativity.
0: So, Fred, I know you're going all in on this one.
3: Oh, I am.
0: It'll go great with the Bigfoot painting.
3: See, I'm going $50.
0: $50. Wow, yeah, you are. Good. Ethan, what do you say?
5: I'm going $20.
0: By the way, Ethan, Gene Simmons and Kiss was a band. It was a band.
5: I'm glad you answered because I did not know.
0: You know what? He probably didn't. And that's
5: Being serious.
0: Really?
2: No, come on.
1: Oh, yes, you've played it.
0: You know the guys with the makeup and the tongues?
5: I didn't know he was one of them.
0: Here, that guy. That guy right there.
5: Got it. Okay, that helps. I appreciate that.
2: George, I had no idea. I knew we had youth on the show, but I really would have thought he would have known.
0: You don't know how close. This was almost the first time I said, you damn kids today. Yeah, I got right. It was so close to it.
5: It'll come. It'll
0: okay,
5: come.
0: Here we go. And Mark, what would you pay?
2: Oh, man, $30.
0: $30. Okay, so we've got 50, 20, 30. Sue, high art, fine piece of furniture. What do you say?
1: 51.
0: Mm. Oh, man.
1: 51.
0: Look at the big brain on Brett.
1: I don't know, though. Maybe not.
0: Actual price for this truly, truly amazing piece of art. $250.
1: Gosh.
0: Sue, I know. It's totally worth it, isn't it? Wow, Sue's got two, Fred's got one. Mark and Ethan bringing up the rear.
2: I missed an opportunity there.
0: All right,
2: sure.
0: So now I can do two or three. What do you want to do?
2: You can do three.
0: Okay, here we go.
2: It's a holiday. We don't really care.
0: Now this one,
2: you can do 10 more as far as I'm concerned.
1: Oh, dear.
0: Okay, gang, so if you're listening at home or on the drive again, this is going to be a long one, but it's totally worth it. So I'm going to read it really, really fast.
2: Okay, all right.
0: Okay, so just, but it's worth it, okay? Here we go. And the item up for bids on the Price is Wrong Mark is crappy violin case. Crappy violin case. And here we go. This is Ken. Notice the leather patch embroidered on his green coat. I've had him for years. He's done me well, but he's not treated as such. There's red candle wax splintered on his top, and his corners are coming undone. Still completely functional, however. What a trooper. I don't want him anymore. We got into a fight about the origin of watermelons last week, and things haven't cooled down since. Mm. He doesn't believe they originated in South Africa. Instead, he refers to them as space balloons. But Kenneth, how would they float, Kenneth? You know they're too heavy. Ignoring my question, he knew he didn't have to answer to. He scooped up the nearest watermelon. I don't have any watermelons in the house. He ran all the way to the grocery store and began serenading it with She's So Heavy bit from the Beatles. I want you, She's So Heavy. I said, go home, Kenneth. You're clearly drunk. He then looked at me and continued singing. I said, Kenneth, that's no way to talk to a lady. You're adopted. And I walked away. His drunk ass ended up in my yard on 3 a.m. The next morning, he had gone out drinking with his other rejected violin case friends. Was it worth it, Kenny? Please help me find my birth mom, he said. But his words were slurred, so it sounded more like mom. So here we are. Did you ever give birth to a lower quality forest green violin case apparently named Ken some 15 years ago or know someone who has? This is where you come in.
2: This might be the greatest.
3: I think it is.
2: Claim greatest him, item ever.
0: Yes. Claim him today for a good price. Why do I feel like I need a round of applause?
2: She deserves high bids here just for the creativity of that. That was excellent, George. Who goes first here?
0: Okay.
2: I don't even know.
0: First up is going to be Ethan.
2: Right?
0: Ethan. Okay. Violin is an instrument before synthesizers.
5: Got it. I was going to ask.
0: Before EDM. Okay.
5: The description's worth more than the case itself.
0: Yes,
5: so
0: it is.
5: I'm going to say that the description is worth, I'm going to say... We will go with
0: $25. $25. You know what? I agree. The description is totally worth it.
2: Yeah.
0: Mark, what do you say?
2: $75,
0: George. $75.
2: I like the name, Ken. I'm going high because of Ken.
0: Sue.
1: No way. $10.
2: What?
1: $10.
0: Only $10. Could have done $1, but didn't.
1: Oh, yeah.
0: Fred.
3: $11.
0: $11. Also not understanding the show. You've all gone over. So
2: over.
0: Lowest bid is 10. Give it to me again, Ethan.
2: All right. Oh, my God.
5: I will go ahead and go with, let's go $8.
0: $8. Okay.
2: $3, George.
0: $3. Sue?
1: Oh, shoot. $5.
0: $5. And Fred.
3: $6.
0: Hang on, let's see if this works.
2: Ding, ding, ding, ding. Somebody got it right. Somebody got it right again.
0: Sue, $5.
2: Oh, my gosh.
1: I'm on a roll.
2: We don't need any more items. She's running away with it today.
1: Wow.
0: For the Latinos out there, en fuego.
2: my goodness.
1: Well, I mean, yes.
0: Oh, my goodness. Now, I can do one or two.
2: Well, it's up to you. It's 3-1. I don't think anyone can win besides Sue right now.
0: Okay, well,
2: Do two.
0: We're going to do two.
2: Because Fred can, in theory, tie.
0: And
1: that's true.
3: That's true.
0: Okay,
3: yeah.
0: And you know what? Each one of these is worth two.
2: And it's if he ties, we go into extra time and then a penalty kick.
0: I've been clearly authorized by my production panel, Rekha, Tom, and Ashley. They have said these are all worth two, so here we go.
2: Okay, good.
0: And the first title, Cheap, Stupid Organ. Cheap, Stupid Organ.
1: Not a stupid.
0: I hate this thing.

0: It plays but has some broken keys. You want to fix it, it's yours. You want to set it on fire, I won't judge you. Just get it away from me. What would you like to bid, Mark?
1: It's a stupid organ,
0: it's
1: right?
0: It's a stupid organ. It's actually really cool looking. It's
1: really?
0: It looks like a 50s church organ. It's really, really neat.
1: Oh, neat.
2: $100.
0: $100. Okay. Sue?
3: $50.
0: $50. Fred?
4: $75.
0: $75. Ethan?
5: I'm going 101.
0: 101. Organs are before EDM. Okay, here we go. Wait. Look at this.
1: Not again.
3: No. It's not me.
0: Yeah, you know what? We've got 150, 75, 101 for actually a really cool organ is $100.
3: Hey, that goes on the board.
1: The host is on the board.
0: Not only on the board, but it's now 3-2.
3: It's a two-pointer.
1: All right, I like
0: it's
1: that.
0: It's anybody's baby at this point. Anybody, you know what? And I've just been authorized. Is that true? Are you sure you want to do that, Tom? you know, he just said this last one is worth 17 points.
1: Look at that. All right.
0: Rebecca and Ashley have fought this, but Tom is the supreme executive producer, so here you go. Now, this is really a great item, and this is one that to send you off on a proper long weekend, okay? Here we go. And the title is She Said No Ring.
3: Oh.
0: She Said No Wolf Ring.
1: Wow.
0: Yeah, but the description's worth it.
3: Okay.
0: The description is worth it. Here we go. I proposed last month to my girlfriend of 4 years at a nice restaurant. She told me no. Not only did she tell me no, she laughed in my face and told me she really only dated me to get to my younger brother. To make matters worse, the entire restaurant was watching this slow train wreck happening and recording it. So now I'm stuck with this ring and no one to give it to. Ring is 2 carats and lab grown, beautiful and never been worn. Obviously. Oh. I want to recoup some money, fly to Vegas, and visit a brothel. Help me make my new dream come true. Screw marriage and screw monogamy.
3: Wow. Have a nice day.
1: Well, yeah.
6: Bitter party of one. Your table's ready.
1: Happy birthday,
6: bitter
1: America.
6: Party of one.
0: Okay.
1: But it's a real ring?
3: Yeah.
0: It is
3: lab grown, though.
0: Yeah. Oh, what? Wow. Oh. Sue.
4: Oh.
0: Did you see how Sue?
3: I follow a woman on Instagram who tells me these things.
0: Uh-huh.
3: She's a jeweler in New York City, and when people come in with the lab. Wait, I can't give away. I know stuff.
1: Yeah, that's very valuable information.
0: She was quick on that. 2 carats, but it's lab grown.
3: Yeah, you have to say that. The kids do it because you can get giant stones now.
0: Fred has giant stones.
4: Let's not go there.
1: Yeah.
0: Fred has had giant stones for most of his life, if you must know. Okay, here we go. Sue. What would you pay? And you know what? There's always a charming history to, you know, antiques.
3: Yes.
0: So when you get to give this to your loved one, you get to say, by the way, here's the story behind this one. You're going to love it. So
3: okay.
0: What would you pay?
3: I would pay, I'll give him $2,000.
0: $2,000. Okay, right on.
3: Yep.
0: $2,000. What a baller. Fred, what do you say?
4: $3,000.
0: Ethan.
5: Speaking as someone who was familiar with the lab-grown diamonds, recently married here, and with a similar carat number.
3: For Ethan, you might know the answer.
5: Ethan,
3: go!
5: I'm going to go 4 here.
0: 4K!
3: 4K!
0: And Ethan, on behalf of you and your absolutely gorgeous and charming wife, I want to apologize for Sue's behavior.
5: It's fine. Didn't take it personally. Mostly.
3: Oh my goodness.
0: We didn't know we had a Rockefeller over here doing Sue's news.
3: I'm not Rockefeller. I just happened to watch this woman who told me this stuff.
0: She only does traffic for Bentleys and Ferraris.
5: Instagram lady told her to judge anyway.
3: Yes.
0: Okay, Mark.
1: How many carats here, George?
0: We got 2,000, 3,000, 4,000, and this is 2 carats.
1: Okay, I think I'm going to be wrong. I'm going to go $1 at though.
0: $1 and let's see. I got to figure this out. Yeah, okay. It's the closest without going over. It is $2,500. Sue sweeps the day.
1: Unreal.
0: Sweeps the day.
1: I mean, for the rest of us, it was definitely. Yeah, that wasn't very good. All right, hang on. We'll award the no case coming up next.

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3: Our friend George Gray is here from The Price is Right. And Sue Thomas just blew the competition out of the water today on this little game show that we like to call The Price is Wrong.
4: I don't know how.
3: I don't know either.
4: What happened.
3: Well, you had inside information on the last one, but Ethan, really, that was you really failed. That was like an own goal for
4: Oh my gosh, for you.
5: Clearly, I paid above market price. So, you know, I'm a loser in multiple ways today.
3: I'm so out of it. I honestly, God, I don't even think I've heard of lab-grown diamonds.
4: Okay, first of all, Ethan, I don't think you overpaid. I think he's trying to get rid of it and go to Vegas.
5: Oh, that's 100%
4: what's happening. Yes.
3: Not a bad plan. Okay,
6: all
3: how
6: right.
3: about the no case today that
6: all
3: Sue wins?
6: Right.
4: Oh, Fred.
6: Because we've got a winner on that Price is Wrong, Mark. And it's the amazing Sue. Today's no-case prize package. It's an unbelievable trip back in time to celebrate America's 250th birthday.
4: Ooh.
6: Your journey begins in 1776. Meet George Washington on the banks of the Potomac River and ride along with him on his boat as he tries to find the perfect spot to establish a reflective pool that would be absolutely 100% free of any algae. Hop ahead just a few more years to 1790 and take part in the very first Scripps National Spelling Bee.
4: Ooh.
6: But be warned, many of the words from the 18th century ye olde English had a lot of chopped and delulu letters in them. Your time travel journey takes you now to 1804, where you'll get a front row seat at the historic Alexander Hamilton Aaron Burr debate, which really focused on global warming and its threat to heating up the nation over the next couple of centuries. And finally, scoot ahead to 1824, when Mark was born, where you'll get the chance to visit Independence Hall in Philadelphia, IA, where our nation's forefathers are holding a special hearing to determine who the hell crapped the Liberty Bell and who should pay to fix it.
3: Oh, yeah, that's a good question.
6: That's what it is. And then you get to go to Easton, Pennsylvania, and party for a while.
3: Congratulations,
4: Sue. Thank you so
3: Take
4: much.
3: Take that, no case. Look, a couple things we have to thank, and this was on short notice because we call him Producer Emeritus Dave Klein. You've worked with him, George, before.
6: Yes.
3: He puts these items together now. He's the point person. He does a very good job
6: They're
3: at it.
6: They're genius.
3: Yes, and yeah. He gathered them very quickly in like a day and a half, and he's got a big family. So thank you, David Klein.
4: Dave,
6: you're a rock star.
3: And we miss you. And then Fred does the no case, and Fred always gets creative with the no case. So
4: thank you, Fred, for writing that up.
3: He
4: does.
3: It was awesome to see you and your crew this afternoon. My best to Mama May and the rest of the family, and I hope to get you back here soon. So you're going back to Hollywood. You're going to do some actual work. You think you'll get back here before the end of the summer or not?
6: I don't think
3: really?
6: So. Our work schedule is so aggressive. That's why we got so much time off just now, is because our production schedule is going to be really cramped. But I will, if I come back, because I got to see Mama May whenever I can.
3: Right,
6: so,
3: of course.
6: So if I'm coming back, I will let you know, and we'll come in and do this.
3: You know what? I just thought of something I don't know if I'm invited, but I'll invite myself. Because remember last year I said I would try to do your Halloween party?
6: Yes, you're always invited.
3: I might try to have to do that. Because I haven't been to Hollywood since 2019. It's weird. I was going, you know, 3-4 times a year, if not more, for the movie stuff, but COVID kind of killed that. So.
6: All you got to do is you buy a plane ticket, sign a non-disclosure, we call it an NDA, and then you get to come to the party.
3: I'm in. All
6: nice.
3: Right. George, great to see you. We love you.
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0: Our friend Heather McDonald, who's a senior fellow at the Manhattan Institute and writes at the City Journal, wrote about this. It caught my attention because there's so much, unfortunately, connection to St. Louis. I mentioned the thing that happened at Sky Zone. We have other things as well. Heather McDonald, thank you so much for coming on 97.1 FM Talking St. Louis. How are you? Thank you so much.
1: Thanks.
0: Look, as I said, though, like, we've had this happen here. Let me give you a couple examples. So one time in the city of St. Louis, but in a pretty nice area, we call Holly Hills. I used to live there. It's near what is a great city park, Carondelet Park. Complete teen takeover, the middle of this intersection. You know, one night, the residents were caught off guard. The cops never even showed up. Then we had something, and by the way, we've had a lot more than that, but on a different note, and you write about these because there are some differences in the way these teen takeovers take place. We had a one of those like Sky Zone, I think it was. I can't remember exactly the name, but all these kids showed up because there was supposed to be like a 6-7 party, and it got to capacity and they wouldn't let the kids in. There's like 300 kids from North St. Louis. This is not in North St. Louis. It's miles and miles away. They start to fight. They take over a Walmart and other stores, Heather. They end up closing down the whole shopping center because these kids went nuts. But this is part of the pattern that you're writing about, isn't it?
1: Right. I mean, for decades, the elites have been excusing black crime. I'm going to be very upfront. This is a race issue that we're talking about here in the name of fighting social injustice, systemic racism. And they've been telegraphing the message that it's okay to steal, it's okay to assault police officers because you are victims of white oppression. And the juvenile justice system has been becoming more and more lenient. Prosecutors in more conservative jurisdictions that are in blue states just despair at the state rules that are being imposed upon them that basically make it impossible to impose any consequences on teens. And as a result, there's a sense of being able to wreak havoc with impunity. And then what happens after a teen takeover, you know, this has been something that's got the media's attention, then there's a whole new set of justifications, even more preposterous than the usual ones that come up. You know, this is because of loneliness or social isolation or COVID or capitalism or lack of opportunities. None of that is true. It's about the failure of socialization and the lack of faith in law enforcement on the part of the elites that has resulted in the demoralization and the complete destruction of proactive policing.
0: Yeah, so, you know, basically what happens here is the kids know that there's going to be no consequences. Like in that first episode that I, you know, was explaining to you in Holly Hills, this went on for a while and no cops ever even showed up. You know, eventually it was too late. So one of the problems we have here is we don't have the resources, as is the case in many other cities. And then we know that the cops, you know, they want to do their job, but they can't because there aren't a number, you know, they're outnumbered, if you will. In that Sky Zone incident, one of the things that happened, this is crazy, listen to this. So there's a girl, she's 12 years old. She's in North St. Louis. Again, Heather, this is more West St. Louis, about 20 miles away from North St. Louis County, where this young girl lived. She was 12 years old. She sees this on social media. You write about this. They put the stuff. They take cameras. By the way, they all have phones, don't they? And she decides to take part in the fight by going up there in an Uber, how a 12-year-old does this, and she takes a knife to that particular parking lot where these, you know, teens have taken over the entire parking lot. And that's what she does. That's what she's inspired to do. She sees other kids fighting. She grabs a knife and goes to help. That's crazy.
1: Well, and this is all, there's a performative aspect to this. These takeovers are instigated on social media, and then, you know, when they're underway and fights break out here and there and brawls and shootings, the teens run to the fights to capture it on social media that they can then post in order to hope to create a viral video. So the whole thing is very strange. It's very artificial. And it is all a voluntary decision on the part of policymakers to allow this to happen rather than to enforce the law in a neutral, constitutional, colorblind manner, despite the fact that doing so will have a disparate impact on black lawbreakers.
0: So you go through, you know, the explanations, which are really kind

0: kind of excuses that people offer for these takeovers. And one of them obviously always becomes poverty. But let's go back to the phones. All these kids have smartphones, right? They're not living below the poverty line. If they are, they're certainly spending their money in interesting ways, aren't they?
1: No, this has nothing to do with poverty. Americans today are not poor in any traditional sense, and these kids certainly are not either. They not only have smartphones, they have the latest jeans, they have the latest parkas. They're not stealing because they're hungry. You know, Americans' problem, health problem related to food, is not too little of it, it's too much of it. We're dying of obesity and recreational eating, not of starvation. And so, you know, when they're stealing from 7-Elevens after a street takeover, these are the car takeovers where intersections are commandeered and people drive stunts, very, very dangerous. They all flood to the 7-Elevens and strip the shelves bare,
0: right?
1: Not because they need food, but because those are open late, they're poorly guarded,
0: yeah.
1: And it's just an easy target for, I think, a sort of retributive aggression on their part against what they see as a racist mainstream society.
0: You kind of, Heather McDonald is here. We're talking about the scourge of teen takeovers. You kind of started the piece, the most recent piece, talking about what happened in Chicago. And I didn't really know all the details of this, but it was something that happened during Memorial Day. And you had like 1,000 teens that were swarming the blocks around Lake Michigan. Now you got a guy in Brandon Johnson up there that likes to play, you know, the excuse game and the victim card and blame police for things that happen. So I guess Chicago would be a right place for this happening. But even I think the people up there are sick and tired of it at this point. It's gotten so out of control.
1: Well, the residents are, and black residents are too. You know, there was one takeover where the local TV station captured a black woman in her car saying this was just completely outrageous. She said they were twerking all over the cars, the usual accompaniment, and this is just not acceptable. So there are some black voices in the community that think there's no excuse. And I also quote a guy who's on the police commission, the civilian police commission in Detroit, who was just incredibly admirable in his defense of law and order, defense of the police, and refusal to take any of these hilarious excuses. I mean, I quote them all, I go through them all in a spirit of contempt. I don't treat any of them seriously.
0: Yeah.
1: But his NPR questioner was saying, well, it's really capitalism, that cities are not built for teens, they're built for consumerism. And he said, you know, why are they out at night? They've had very violent takeovers involving people, young people being shot. And one of them was on a Sunday night, and he said, why were they out there? That's a school night. You know, the parents should be watching their kids. And the NPR reporter said, well, you know, don't all parents want the well-being of their children? And he pointed out that there had been a recent beauty supply store opening and that the line stretched, you know, three times around the block to get in. And he said, if we had the same turnout for parent-teacher night in our Detroit schools, that parents took an involvement in their children's education and lives, we wouldn't be having this problem.
0: Yeah, that says a lot right there. You know, one of the things, and this is where the dishonesty comes into play when the media covers this, because, you know, someone like me gets into trouble. I have to be careful these days, because if I go on the X, formerly Twitter, and I point out that 99% of the kids that were on video in that takeover of the Sky Zone that I talked about were black kids from North St. Louis. They were not from that area. But that's, you know, the newspaper coverage, the television coverage, the radio coverage, they don't tell you that, right? They say 350 kids. They don't tell you the race of the kids. So that's, they dance around that. And, you know, my answer for a lot of this, unfortunately, is I don't think you can fix this. These are cultural problems. You can't fix this, Heather. Can you?
1: Well, it depends on who the you is. I would say, no, the mainstream society cannot. The change has to come from within the culture. In theory, you could imagine it being changed if there was sufficient support or stigma against single parenting and a expectation vocally expressed that parents will control their kids. But you're right. There's nothing else that, you know, the usual social service programs can do. This is a breakdown of socialization, and that begins and, you know, usually concludes in the home. Schools can try and make up for the lack of structure that these kids are getting at home by having very, very strict rules, having high expectations, making no excuses. But the schools that are willing to do that, and that most of charter schools are becoming fewer and fewer, and of course, under the Obama and Biden presidential administrations, those education department and justice department under those Democratic leaders started suing schools if they had disparate rates of discipline between black and white students. And so any hope of compensating for the breakdown at home in civilizing authority,
0: yeah,
1: paternal authority, is gone.
0: Yeah, right. Great work here, as usual, in the City Journal. Heather McDonald with the Manhattan Institute. Thank you so much, as always, Heather. I really appreciate it.
1: Thank you, Mark.

0: probably just see the path that the tornado took, couldn't you?
1: Oh, absolutely. I mean, you know, it started in Forest Park, pretty much. It kind of hit a little bit of Clayton and then just went right through North City. And you asked what the status is. You know, when a city is really driving the recovery of such a massive disaster, it's going to be slow. I mean, any government is going to be slow, but in particular, a municipal government is going to, you know, just doesn't have the resources to be able to make people whole after such enormous, enormous disaster. And as you know, North City had a lot of vacancy and a lot of challenges before the tornado. So a lot of the buildings up there were already structurally compromised. And
0: right.
1: So the tornado just came in and a lot of people were uninsured, underinsured, and so there's just a lot of work that has to be done. We've, you know, been focused on demolition. We're also starting a program to repair homes that can be repaired that fall under a threshold of $50,000 of damage, and we've got some programs in place to get some of those repairs underway. Some of them have been completed at this point, but there's a lot of work ahead.
0: Have you gotten, how would you describe the level of cooperation from the feds on this and help from Senator Hawley or Wesley Bell or anyone else? I mean, everyone seemed to be in the aftermath of that on the same page with getting help to St. Louis.
1: Sure. Yeah, no, that's absolutely true. I mean, I think in some ways, working together has been very successful, very effective. You know, where the federal government historically, for example, in the case of Joplin, stepped right in and really ran the response. They were the ones providing shelter and really organizing things, moving things forward. That wasn't the case here in St. Louis. You know, FEMA was in the process of reestablishing, redefining itself, and continued to redefine its response to disasters. Through our disaster, we were really the guinea pig there. But the state of Missouri, you know, Governor Kehoe was on the ground less than 12 hours, about 12 hours after the tornado. Senator Hawley, Senator Schmidt were on the ground within the days following that as well. And without their support, I don't think we would have gotten the FEMA designation in the time we did. It took over a month. It took us some time to get there. And of course, by then, the emergency aspect of it, some of it was passed, and we had already done that work. But having FEMA on the ground has been helpful, and it certainly hasn't solved all the issues. And as I said, it's redefined itself, so there's been a lot of hurdles since.
0: But we're talking about, I mean, the bottom line is that these are areas that if they do recover, it's going to take, we're talking a decade, right?
1: Oh, absolutely.
0: Yeah.
1: And so we're really, you know, immediately we were focused on securing people, getting the roads to be passable, which our city did excellently with our city departments, the fire department, our police department. We worked seamlessly together to get the area secured over the days, weeks, and even months following the tornado. We've been, as I mentioned, you know, clearing things, really stabilizing things. And the next phase is really the rebuild, and where we're going to stand up a program to build housing. We're still building that out now. And then, of course, the federal government, we're expecting Community Development Block Grant Disaster Relief Funds, which is the big pot of federal dollars for rebuild that typically follows a disaster. There hasn't been a designation, an award made since the tornado hit St. Louis. Those usually are bundled with other cities. So we're really waiting on that. And we do have the strong support of our federal delegation, as well as the governor of the state.
0: That's good.
1: And we're working together on those issues.
0: So what, a year and a half into the job, look, the election to me was, a lot of it was about public safety, right? And we had this situation a couple years ago where, if you want to go back further in time, I certainly was one that supported independence here for the St. Louis Police Department and get away from state control. It seemed ridiculous. Well, a lot of people decided that it wasn't going to work out that way, so we go back to state control. I don't think that this downtown area is safe. I think we've had examples of that in the last couple of months, even across here at Pelker Park, down by the post office. I see things. I mean, I would ask you this question, Mayor, and I'm serious. Would you feel safe walking from City Hall to this building, even during the day? Because I don't think it's safe. I really don't. I used to walk between Busch Stadium and this building. I won't park here anymore at my building because I don't think it's safe enough downtown. And I'm disappointed by that. Look, we just came off an incredible weekend with the Savannah Bananas. packing that place, right? Yeah, we had the

0: Oh, Reeve. BMW. So there's a lot of great things happening. The soccer team is kind of on fire right now.
1: Right.
0: But there are still people that don't feel like they can come downtown and be safe.
1: Mm-hmm. Well, look, I'm sorry to hear you don't feel safe. I do. I mean, but I spend every single day downtown. I mean, I ride my bicycle down Market Street, you know, many, many days, most days. And so that's not, to be honest with you, I do feel safe, but I also recognize that not everyone does. And there are a lot of folks who are experiencing homelessness. There's a lot of drug activity. Look, my window, my office, where I spend a good part of my day, overlooks that park, and I see illegal activity. I mean, there's, you know, and so to your point, there do continue to be public safety concerns. How we go about that, I mean, from my perspective, there's two issues there when you're looking at members of the unhoused community. One is just strictly a law enforcement question. We have instances of breaking of the law. We need law enforcement to step up. We also, you know, in the case of, you know, the unhoused and, you know, illegally occupying buildings or occupying buildings, you know, like the Mark Twain, for example, we need social workers or folks that come in and help identify, connect people to resources to get them back off the streets and back into places. And, you know, that costs money. And we're in a cycle now where, you know, it's very, very challenging to do that. We're in a state that doesn't fund mental wellness to the degree most other states do. And there's a lot of drug addiction challenges that those folks are experiencing that I think with some funding could help redirect them into resources
0: But when it comes to the police, because I sent you a text message a few weeks ago. You called me. I was at the pageant, actually seen a concert because there was a stabbing out here. Why can't we get on the same page? The police department, Chief Tracy, the mayor's office, everyone to decide that this is something that we want to have happen, because now there's a lawsuit, mm-hmm. right, with the police board. It doesn't seem like anyone's really getting along and trying to focus on moving forward with safety because everyone's fighting right now.
1: Sure. Look, and, you know, I would say that we absolutely can get along and we can work together in the days, the hours, the months following the tornado. I operated City Hall, my office, the mayor's office, out of police headquarters every single day. And the police department, the officers who work for the city of St. Louis, did a phenomenal job. And, you know, when I first took office, we dropped the lawsuit. We were working together. It has become a bit of a big challenge, honestly. I think that I have to thank you for supporting local control. I think if we were working more seamlessly with our departments and with city government, you know, we'd all be in better, be better off. I mean, you know, from time and time again throughout this process, whether it's, you know, issuing raises, forcing me to make cuts to other departments with less than 24 hours notice, you know, these are things that really make it very,
0: that's
1: very
0: the
1: difficult.
0: Dispute that you have with the board.
1: Look, I mean,
0: they're demanding a certain amount of money from the budget, and explain the situation because it's a little confusing. So for people that don't know what the tension is between your office and the police board and what you're asking for versus them, explain what the dynamics are.
1: There's a lot of dynamics here. I mean, for one thing, look, the chief of police has historically responded to the answer to the mayor of the city of St. Louis. You know, in a democracy, you have a core tenet of that is that your decision makers are elected by the constituents, by the voters, and they're accountable to them by way of a vote. You know, just in the same way you don't have your armed forces at the national level driving these decisions, they are made by elected officials who are accountable to voters. And unfortunately, we divorced that here in the city of St. Louis. We're one of two cities in the nation whose police department does not report to either the mayor or a mayor-appointed board. There's a divorce there.
0: See, that's weird to me. That's why I supported local control to begin with. But we all decided it wasn't working. So now we have to deal with this.
1: I disagree with that because, look, under local control, we were driving down crime rates. You can see this over, you know, on the Metropolitan Police Department's website. A change in violent crime, down 37%, down 43%, down 36%, down 22%. I mean, these are huge drops. This year, we're down 7% year to date. You know, under local control, we had massive reductions in crime, and we were losing police officers every year. But this year, we have reduced the loss of police officers, and we've also seen a shortening in that reduction of crime. You know, so my point is, under local control, we were moving in the right direction.
0: But that could be true, and let's say that I even agree with that. But that's not where we are right now. So don't
1: you have to operate something
0: under the framework that's there.
1: Unfortunately, we do. I think I disagree with it strongly, which is why I want to see local control back again. And look,
0: But is that realistic?
1: It is realistic, okay. I think.
0: The legislature would have to change their minds on
1: that,
0: though, right?
1: I think, you know, we've got a lawsuit that has strong standing.
0: So you think a judge can rule on that?
1: Absolutely.
0: Okay.
1: Absolutely. That is possible. But look, at the end of the day, the crux of the matter is we've got to have more police officers. I strongly believe that we need to get back to a force size of at least 1,000 officers. That's what you saw in 2021. You know, we had a much better staffed police department. Higher numbers. We're never going to get there in the way we're doing this. Right now, we know we underpay police officers when you're looking at a national,
0: right.
1: or even the local. Average,
0: right. Okay? Yeah, we talk about that sometimes.
1: You should. And, you know, we've got police officers who start at $57,000 a year just a couple years in. They're at $63,000, $64,000. And look, this is less than the rest of the region. But what we don't talk about is what the actual cost to the city of St. Louis is. Our fringe benefits package is, I would argue, now we don't have numbers on this, and we should. The police board needs to go get these numbers because it's not a simple task, but we need to take a look at our fringe benefit package compared to the rest. I know what ours is. We're sitting at 115%. Okay. So our officers make $70,000 a year on average. That means we've got a fringe benefits package worth about 80.
0: And you're talking about all that health care, 401k pension, all that stuff involved,
1: That's right?
0: Okay.
1: That's right. And you know, anybody who works knows that they've got a benefits package and it isn't worth their salary. It's worth something. For the rest of us, for city government employees, it's about 40%. For the average citizen, it's between 20 and 30%. It's not 115%.
0: Yeah.
1: And my argument is we need to incentivize new officers to come in. And to do that, as I talked about that $70,000 officer, all in the city is at $150,000. What if we shifted that and flipped it and offered these officers $85,000, $90,000 a year, took their benefits package down to $60,000, we'd still be far above the national average in benefits.
0: Is there a realistic path to
1: that,
0: though?
1: Look. And I think this is important here. I'm not arguing that we should change any of the benefits for any existing police officers. But if we are going to get serious about recruiting new officers, we've got to get serious about a compensation package that makes sense, a right size it. And so for me, I think we ought to let officers opt into a new payment plan that can offer up to $80,000 a year to start. With a defined benefits package that is much more in line with the regional average to get us where we need to be, which is at that 1,000 police officers or more mark.
0: So I don't think that's a bad idea. Where are those discussions taking place and how does that have to happen?
1: They don't take place, Mark, and that is the crux of the problem. We're more than a year in, and this board has not gotten serious about the number one issue facing us, which is hiring more police officers.
0: Yeah.
1: They've gotten serious, and I shouldn't say that because the board has done some work on that. So I do want to give credit there. You know, we've increased the police board has increased the number of interactions with, going out and recruiting, and they have done some acceleration. They've done some good work there. So I shouldn't say that, and I won't say that they've done nothing. They have, but I will say this compensation piece is a critical one, and what the board has instead focused on is making those incremental changes to the salary. But at the end of the day, we could bankrupt the city on this if we're not balancing these facts. You know, you look at Detroit, you know, they've made a comeback since their bankruptcy, really. Right? Mm-hmm. But you know what that cost? It took the state of Michigan, the philanthropic and the private sector coming to the table with $500 million to bail out the pension plan.
0: Yeah.
1: And the pension problems in Detroit were driven by the police pensions. And look, I'm not trying to demonize this. Our police officers have the toughest, most dangerous jobs in the city, in the region, no doubt about it, maybe even in the nation, because we've got high crime rates, and I recognize that it's concentrated here in the city of St. Louis. And our police officers, by and large, do excellent and very dangerous work. At the end of the day, though, we've got to be able to bolster them and support them with a building division that can board up buildings, with a Department of Human Services that can go and work with the unhoused, so we're not saddling the police department with these social challenges. And I have got to have the funding to be able to do those things to make our
0: and that's is that kind of the crux of the issue with the police board.
1: It's got to be married together. You know, we've got to have our departments seamlessly working together. Where you know our police department, our building division, and all these departments are saying, "Hey, look, this is a major problem. Let's focus on this together. Let's strategize. Let's be on the same team here."
0: Well, and that,
1: the divorcing has really been an enormous challenge.

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7: And this is a whole nother conversation, but there's some things along the same lines with economic development that I'd love to explore with you at a different time, and I don't think we'll have time tonight. What happened at the funeral for the officer who committed suicide? There are claims that you got into it at that particular event in an inappropriate way about salaries. I think the chief may have backed his officers in that. So what's the story? What happened there? Because I think you denied that that happened.
8: No, I was there, of course, to... pay respects to his family, as well as his friends, and certainly his colleagues. The police department is really one big family in a lot of ways, in particular when you have these guys that go through the academy together, and after paying respects to the officer's mother, Kim, and some of the other folks there, I noticed some of his classmates in the back. And I just, I approached them and had a pretty lengthy conversations about a whole host of things. For one, just hearing stories about the officer who passed. And, whenever I talk to officers, particularly new recruits, I always like to ask them what motivates them.
7: Yeah, right. To want to do that. Yes.
8: The work they do. And they shared with me some incredible stories, very, very thoughtful interactions they've had over the year, what motivates them to keep going. And, when you talk about what motivates a young officer to do the work they do, to sign up for the city of St. Louis, compensation is always part of the equation.
7: Of course, it's human nature, yeah.
8: And so, of course that came into the conversation. But I have to hand it to these new recruits. I wouldn't want to be in the business of sharing their words, but I can tell you that these young guys, these new folks, were motivated very clearly by doing the work.
7: But they ripped you for that, right? The union came out
8: and
7: ripped you.
8: Well, the union did. Look, those guys, the accusations came from the union. And look, they are frustrated that I am, I think, very aptly talking about how we ought to compensate officers. They don't like it. And I get that. But to throw accusations around like that is really unfortunate. We really should be on the same team here. And we should all be asking ourselves, how can we provide a compensation package that can recruit the best paid, best staffed police department in the St. Louis region?
7: So I agree with
8: instead
7: a
8: of
7: lot
8: fighting
7: of
8: with each
7: no,
8: other.
7: No, and I agree with that.
8: Union had a problem with me, these guys should have given me a call. They should have acted like adults and they should have called me up. I think it's really unfortunate to be throwing stones at each other like this when what we ought to be doing is working together to restaff our police department.
7: I have a terrible feeling. And by the way, I have the same feeling when it comes to federal issues. So I'm not just picking on the city of St. Louis, but I feel like Groundhog Day, because I feel like the next time I have you, and whenever that's going to be 6 months from now, maybe sooner, that we're going to be talking about some of the same things, because this argument with the police board has already been going on for a while, right? There doesn't seem to be, is there an expectation on a ruling and when that might take place?
8: Well,
7: that's always tough, right?
8: There's a couple lawsuits before us, right? We've got the lawsuit in Cole County that was filed by Art City Defenders. That one, of course, the judge came back and said, listen, folks, according to state law,

0: The police board can ask for whatever the heck it wants, and the city of St. Louis has to pay it no cap, which is absolutely, by the way, asinine. And to accept that would be ludicrous for any city or any jurisdiction ever. Our lawsuit, when the Board of Police Commissioners said they deserve and need to have 25% of our reserve fund every year, we had no choice, Mark, but to file a lawsuit. If they were to take 25% of our reserve fund every year, it would take just a couple years to deplete that and make our city unbondable. It would destroy our bond rating and destroy our financial footing and, quite frankly, destroy the city. And so we really felt backed into a corner. We filed a lawsuit to challenge the legality of the
1: city. But what happens if you lose that?
0: And, you know, that's a question. In the meantime, Mark, my office and my orientation is to continue to find ways to work together. Look, the city of St. Louis, I'm considered a progressive, right? And I have found ways to work with Josh Howley, Eric Schmidt, Catherine Hanaway, Mike Kehoe. Okay, I can work with just about anybody, and I will continue to put myself out there to work with our own police department and our own police board in the same collaborative spirit I bring to each and every one of those relationships.
2: So are you just saying then, I'm just going to clarify, that they want to raise police their salaries, and you're saying maybe a benefits package is better?
0: No.
2: Well, are you saying kind of both?
0: What I'm saying is I think that our police department, any police department, needs to be under the elected officials that the residents vote for. Okay. That's at the crux of it. When it comes to compensation, though, when it comes to this piece, right, what I'm saying is we should not be in the business of continuing to try to nickel and move up these salaries inch by inch without addressing the full compensation. We're never going to be able to get to the regional average or the number that starting salary that's going to be able to recruit enough new folks to come into the police department to get us to the budgeted strength we need. You know, we have still, even with these raises, continue to lose officers every single month.
2: And
0: we're not seeing a net gain.
2: What's the feedback on that? I was a Holly Hills resident for a long time.
1: As was I.
2: And that's why I'm so about it. Because we would have a few officers that would come by, and one pulled over one day and said to me, "We're trying."
0: And it's
2: heartbreaking.
0: They really are.
2: Yes.
0: I mean, you see the workload these folks have, particularly as the staffing numbers go down. It is heartbreaking, and I'm with you on that. So, you know, that's why when you ask me what happened at the, I always take every opportunity to try to talk to police officers and ask them, tell me
2: what
0: your
2: do you need?
0: And,
2: what
0: you know,
2: what
0: frankly,
2: can we do?
0: Yes. You want your mayor to be asking police officers and hearing from them what's going on.
2: Mm-hmm.
0: But you ask what the police board's doing. You know, I mean, really a lot of the last year has been about governance. And for me, we need to get to brass tacks. If we had just kept it under local control, I can tell you this was a priority of mine from day one to get our staffing numbers up. And look, I get it. These are tough conversations and nobody wants to talk about cutting benefits. And I, by the way, as I'll clarify again, I'm not talking about cutting benefits of existing officers. What I am talking about, however, is providing a new package.
1: A creative way to get
0: the same amount of funding using the same amount of all-in dollars that the city puts at police officers, restructuring it so that these guys get more money on the front end of their careers. That's all this is. It's about giving them the same amount of money at the end of the day, but putting more of it at the front end of their careers, just like every other police department's done. Every other police department in the region's gotten serious about this years ago, which is why they're able to have those higher salaries and able to have those higher recruitment numbers. And the city of St. Louis needs to get serious about doing the same thing. And I get it. The union wants to consider me the enemy. But really, we're not going to be able to do what the citizens need, which is have more police officers, until we get serious about it.
1: Well, I hope the next time that you come back, we'll be talking about some things that are moving in that direction. But I've gone too long. Thank you for coming in. I know we've been trying to arrange this for a little while, and I know how busy you are. But thanks for coming in. I just want the city. You know, I came on Monday afternoon, in a more positive way than I ever have recently, because last week was so awesome with the Savannah Bananas and the BMW. And, you know, we were the focus. I was watching CBS and the flyovers and the drone of downtown. It looked fantastic.
2: Yes.
1: And I want good things for the city. And part of it is because I see this stuff every day. You see it. You admitted that. Mm-hmm. So I drive by Pelker Park. I see the drug activity. I've felt unsafe. I've been spat upon right in front of City Hall by somebody. So I really do want things to move forward in a positive way. And I think we're kind of stuck right now. And I get that that's, you know, a difference of opinion between you and the police board, but I hope we can find some resolutions.
0: Look, we're not stuck in a lot of things. We're taking down the Millennium right now. You may
1: That's just sad. All those memories I had.
0: We're going to put up something even better. And, you know, we just opened the Clydesdale. The official opening will be this weekend. The new restaurant.
1: Kevin Nashon's bringing it cool. He's awesome, right?
0: Yeah.
1: No, that's good stuff.
0: I mean, there's a lot of stuff going on. And Mark, look, I had no idea you were such a big Savannah Bananas fan. It's given me such a warm
1: I'm really not.
0: In
1: I'm just. I'm
0: you.
1: Impressed what they do. And I honestly wish I could have gone. You know, the reason I wasn't there with my daughters
0: is
1: because it's so damn expensive. I mean,
0: expensive.
1: It is not cheap.
0: No.
1: So I love what they do.
0: This is not going to be a groundhog day. Look, the city of St. Louis downtown is going to see a lot of changes. The state legislature was a great partner in a couple different things. We got the Miz Act that's going to be signed this week. We've got a couple of other tax incentive packages, the downtown entertainment district that's going to bring a couple million dollars a year for public safety specifically to downtown. You are going to start to see some serious changes. We've got a good amount of Rams dollars going into downtown. We're going to activate some of these things. So have me on anytime, and we'll have some more exciting information
1: awesome.
0: For you.
1: Thanks for coming in. Very appreciate it.
2: Thank
1: Mayor
2: you.
1: Spencer.

0: I'll be honest, I get exhausted talking about downtown safety. I feel like I do it every week. I feel like we do it every Friday on the roundtable, and I also feel like we don't make a lot of progress. I had the mayor in, Mayor Spencer was in last night. We mainly focused on public safety, and you know, there's this dispute now between the police board. We don't have local control anymore. She wants to go back to local control, and there's a big dispute between the police board and the city right now. Here's what Mayor Spencer said last night.
1: This compensation piece is a critical one, and what the board has instead focused on is making those incremental changes to the salary. But at the end of the day, we could bankrupt the city on this if we're not balancing these facts. You know, you look at Detroit, you know, they've made a comeback since their
0: bankruptcy, really.
1: Right? Mm-hmm. But you know what that cost? It took the state of Michigan, the philanthropic and the private sector coming to the table with $500 million to bail out the pension plan.
0: Yeah.
1: And the pension problems in Detroit were driven by the police pensions. And look, I'm not trying to demonize this. Our police officers have the toughest, most dangerous jobs in the city, in the region, no doubt about it, maybe even in the nation, because we've got high crime rates, and I recognize that it's concentrated here in the city of St. Louis. And our police officers, by and large, do excellent and very dangerous work. At the end of the day, though, we've got to be able to bolster them and support them with a building division that can board up buildings, with a Department of Human Services that can go and work with the unhoused, so we're not saddling the police department with these social challenges.
0: So that was what she said last night. Chris Saraceno, who's the president of the St. Louis Board of Commissioners, and the St. Louis Police Chief, Robert Tracy, both in the studio with me this afternoon. Gentlemen, how are you? Thanks for coming in. I really appreciate it.
2: Thanks for having us, Mark.
0: Who wants to start reacting to that? Chris, you want to take that one? Because what she was talking about yesterday was compensation, you know, raising the compensation of police officers, taking some of the benefits away, maybe front-loading it more. But maybe we should just start with the dispute between the police board and the city right now and the lawsuit.
2: Well, I mean, speaking specifically on the suit itself, I don't want to do that right now. I do think that we have, as a board, come into, following the state control board, we've come in to invest in public safety. I think that that's what the legislation was requesting. I think that's what the governor was looking for, is how can we bring more officers to our police department? What's going to make us a competitive police department? And as we looked over this whole process, we thought the first and foremost was investing in public safety by investing in our officers to make us competitively equivalent to that of our St. Louis County, and even some of the municipalities.
0: Mm-hmm. Chief Tracy, would you agree with that, I'm guessing?
3: Yes, I'd agree with that. Well, the first thing when I came in, Mayor Tashira Jones brought me in as the first outside chief in over 200-year history of the St. Louis Metropolitan Police Department. One of the main things that I asked Mayor Jones is that, can we get the salaries up? We're in the bottom third of the departments in the region, and certainly that hurts us when we're trying to recruit people. Back then, gave somewhat close to a 12% raise when they were at an impasse back in early 2023. We were able to give it in 2025, been able to get another 7% raise. And then the board came along and gave another 7% raise to our officers and our sergeants to bring us. We're still not the highest paid, but we're somewhat competitive. And that has actually helped us with recruiting for people leaving our department for economics. Mm-hmm. And because of this, people that have left that we've trained went to other departments. I've sworn 40

0: back in that have left the department and are coming back. So those are things about morale. Those are things about coming back. Those are about economics. And certainly when they do make arrests, we do know we have Gabe Gore, who's our circuit attorney, that when we do make arrests, people are being held
1: doing his job, right. Yes. Right, yeah, significant. But Chris, on the, because the dispute, I don't know how specifically you can speak to the lawsuit, but the dispute seems to be on the math here a little bit too, because she claims that the numbers that you guys want to roll with will bankrupt the city, right? So how do you react to that?
2: The legislation gives us a directive of what type of percentage we should get to be invested in public safety. So we're trying to follow legislation on that. The question becomes is what funds are eligible and not. And that's what we're trying to get to. Mm. Legal clarity is what we've been looking for since day one. And whether it's through and in whichever direction it goes, at least we have clarity. And we need that to move forward. Everybody agrees public safety should be a top priority for our city and for our region. 100%. There's I can't think you could find too many people
1: I agree.
2: Who would disagree with that. How do we get to that number, and how do we start using that number to invest properly in this department, giving the men and women of our department the necessary tools and resources that will go out and do their job in the policing in 2026 and moving forward.
1: But what is the timetable on getting a resolution and moving forward? Because things take a while in the courts. What's your hope there?
2: We hope we've hoped that we've had a decision by now. It's not here yet. We keep hearing that it's a month or so away. We'll wait for that. They're in the courts. It's going through its channels. We would sooner than better for all parties. 100%.
1: Chief, what would you say, you know, one of the things that I kind of go off on a regular basis is downtown, because I work downtown. I see things every day. I drive by Pelker Park. We had, you know, a car that was inflamed a couple of Sundays ago in the middle of the night. We've had stabbings over here recently. We had what happened down at the post office. I mean, there's things. And I asked the mayor, I said, would you feel safe walking from City Hall to this building? She said, yes, I don't walk from this building to Busch Stadium anymore and back. I used to, but I don't feel safe. I've had too many things happen. I certainly wouldn't have my wife walk between here and Busch Stadium or even City Hall. So on the issue of downtown public safety in particular, how are you addressing that currently?
0: Well, I've been in three other cities and using same type of policing. One thing is perception. Takes a long time to come to catch up to reality. Right now, since we've instituted the methodologies in place, we do need more police officers. We do need omnipresence. Those are big. But what do you do when you're waiting to have the cavalry to come in and get yourself back up to budgeted strength? Well, we put the CompStat methodologies, intelligence-led policing. You follow methodologies and also using technology to help us fight crime. And make sure we feel people safe, get people to feel safer. And we have reduced close in the last 4 years, we're down 60% in crime in downtown. And in downtown West, we're close to 60%. These are real numbers. These are real things that are happening, working with a circuit attorney, making sure we're holding people accountable and trying to change the behavior of the individuals out there. We do have a homeless issue. We do have mental health and addiction issues that are out there. Every city's struggling with that, including us. And we're working with this administration to find ways that we can make sure that we can keep people safe, balancing having empathy for the people that are homeless, and try to make sure that we can make you feel safer walking back and forth in Busch Stadium. Just put additional offices downtown, and then we have an entertainment district where they're going to be infusing additional money that's going to help us bring more offices downtown on secondary work that we're going to be putting infusing in our strategy. So hopefully when you want to take that walk from here to Busch Stadium, we can get you back in the right place.
1: Well, because look, a lot of it to me is just if there's a police presence, that means a lot. People, you know, even I don't even have to use Busch Stadium, guys. I can use examples of walking from here to Enterprise, and that's not that far from where we are right now. We got Soldiers Memorial and City Hall, and we got tourists that are around this area all the time, and I see things that are very troubling, and I've offered some examples of things that have happened. And, you know, we're always going to have crime in urban areas. I understand that, but to your point, I get that it takes time for perception to catch up with reality, but when you still have incidents that are happening, like right in the core of downtown, that gets publicity, and then you got guys like me on the radio yapping about it, and people become, you know, even more fearful of coming downtown. My goal is to make downtown safer. It really is.
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0: I said this to the mayor. I thought it was incredible last week when we had the eyes of certainly the country on St. Louis with the BMW and the Savannah Bananas. People felt safe enough to come down and pack the stadiums, right? But we just seem to be fighting, Chris, all the time, and there doesn't seem to be progress, and that's kind of my concern. So, like, you guys can't even get into the same room and talk about this right now, can you?
1: Mark, let me go back for one second.
0: Okay,
1: experience
0: sure.
1: drives behavior, right? So everybody's individual experiences, whether they're a one-time visitor or they work down here, that drives their behavior, what good or bad. Hopefully we provide enough experiences that provide good experiences to the people that changes their behavior. That's a key. Investing in the public safety. Listen, right now we have the best chief, and I believe this enough because I'm on the radio with him in the country. His network and his ability and resources to get to our men and women are incredible. His command staff and the staff that serves our public are doing an exceptionally good job. I do not want to get away from that. And we have to calm the noise down so we can continue to work towards, to answer your question, Mark, is to get into the rooms to have constructive conversation. There is no good. I grew up in a hospitality business. It's not good to be conflicting.
0: Right. Yeah.
1: It's good to get along. It's good to sit around a table and share common goals and thoughts and processes. And we all need to get to that. I'm not going to skirt it at all. We all should get to the table and do so. We are all willing to. We all are adults to be able to do so. And I think we can. I think we can. I think we focus on our differences instead of focusing on what unites us and what can bring us together.
0: But when you're in the middle of a lawsuit, you really right. can't do that, right?
1: At this point in time, yeah. Hopefully some of these things get worked out through the courts and we have an understanding and we can move forward. But I don't want to miss this opportunity or any opportunity to really thank the men and women, thank Chief Tracy and his team that continuously go out, even shorthanded. Even, I say this in the sports world, playing a man down in hockey, mm-hmm. right? But they continue to provide great results. They continually see drive our crime numbers down. They're continuously working. And I'll have to say proudly that I believe that the morale in the police department has improved over the last year since we've been a part of this.
0: And a lot of that, I think Gabe Gore really deserves a lot yes. of credit there. You indicated that, Chief, because you have to have officers that are making arrests that are confident that there's going to be prosecutions, right? And we didn't have that for a while.
2: Well, even holding people accountable doesn't even have to have prosecutions, but knowing that the case is now not taken under advisement where we're releasing within 24 hours where they're not even put in the system, that's demoralizing for police officers and for the community.
3: Yeah. Yes.
2: That has since changed. And where we're at, the one thing, Mark, I want to say, I've worked under local control. I've been doing this for four decades. I've been a chief over 15 years, worked in three other police departments. The one thing, this is a new type of government, but each government in the city have different nuances. Working under this, the thing, my main goal, whether I'm under local control or under state control, is the ability, can the chief have the resources, have the support, be held accountable, and to do his job, his or her job. And that's what has happened under local control under the last administration, happened where my last police department before I came here. And this board right now, President Saraceno and this board has allowed me to continue to do the type of work that continues to see crime come down since I came here with these methodologies because of the great work for the men and women with the community that we're doing. So nothing's really changed. What I want to assure the public that there might be some disagreements because of some lawsuits and everything else. There's a lot of noise up there, but underneath, we are still working together with all our partners. We're doing the same type of work, and we're getting even. We're driving progress. You continue to drive, and I can give you the numbers and put them out on the air so people can see them. But perception takes a long time to catch up to reality. But that's the thing. You still have stabilization. This board extended a contract to keep me here for several more years because they wanted the stability and the balance, but they're allowing this chief to do his job, and that's why you're seeing the results that we have. Give me the resources, give our department the resources, still hold me accountable, hold the department accountable, but let us do the work that's been working under local control. And this state appointed board is allowing this chief to do that job in our department.
0: Is it, but for you, like, Tashara was basically your boss, right, for a while. So is it awkward working under a different system, or it is what it is?
2: Well, what I said is that, you know, it's a different way. Sometimes you have weak mayoral places and they have a strong city manager. You work in different places. You're working for a board. You have to remember the mayor of the city is

0: also part of that board and has influence and decision making, you still answer up to that board and the mayor being one of them. And so there is oversight from the city. There's oversight with the appointed board because of that position that you have. So I take it seriously. I report back up to them. I want to make sure that I'm getting the job done and make sure that we can get this done under any type of government. My job is about the profession. It's about law enforcement and being able to go out and execute what I was brought in here to do. And this board has done it, and so did the last administration.
1: Is the board even meeting, though, Chris? Like,
2: yes,
1: you do meet.
2: We meet on the first Wednesday of every month and the third Wednesday of every month. So we do.
1: Is the mayor there then?
2: Yes.
1: Okay. All right.
2: She attends every
1: meeting.
2: Our meetings are streamed. They're open to the public. We have agenda and we go through our agenda. I just like to say, Mark, and I don't know the time, but since we're founded, we put a governance policy together. We gave the chief a 3-year contract. He's done an outstanding job. We continue to work and invest in the collective bargaining agreement for our officers and sergeants, which we did. We also have done this fast track recruitment blitz that we're able to get them through 3 stages of the recruiting process within a certain amount of time that before we would have never been able to do, but under our HR leadership and being under the department, we're able to do so, which is driven about.
1: Yeah, those are all good things. Yeah, absolutely.
3: So, So, Chris, you're saying the money is there. It's just allocated into different things and you have to figure out which pots to pull it from.
2: One of the challenges we had, Sue, from the beginning was that we were going to face a budget, right? And we had to know how to spend our money. We were learning the budget system that was under the city. We had to learn that. That was very difficult. That was a very difficult, cumbersome procedure, but we got to it. We finally did. We worked hard. There are so many people that are helping on this process to get us to this point. So that has been great. And continuously now, we're going to spend the money and have to be. It seems to me that we have a perception that the board's coming in and we're drunken sailors and we're going to spend all this money.
1: Right.
2: We just want to be professional understand.
1: Well, I completely support that. Thank you for coming in. Chief, thank you for dropping by and giving your perspective. Chris, it's nice to meet you. I don't think we've met before.
2: Thanks,
1: either of you. And I do appreciate the time and the reaction to yesterday, and I hope we can have positive conversations. I hope that the timeline clears up here because that would be good for everyone. But I appreciate you guys coming in. Thank you so much.

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5: Investigation. I'm Paul Stevens, Fox News. An Amazon cargo plane remains wrecked after barreling off the runway at Miami International Airport on Sunday. At least five people killed. The NTSB chairman giving an update earlier today.
6: The National Transportation Safety Board is in Florida to examine the wreckage and start its effort to find out what caused the accident. Board Chair Jennifer Homendy said data collection has begun at a scene she could only describe as extensive.
7: You can see airbags, the surrounding airbags. You can see components from vehicles, both passenger vehicles and the aircraft itself.
6: The process ahead will look at the plane's history, pilot experience, and weather, among other factors. The flight data and cockpit voice recorders have been recovered. Those devices will be processed at the NTSB's Washington headquarters. Gurnal Scott, Fox News.
5: And turns out that plane involved in the accident was originally a passenger jet. It flew for several airlines before being converted to a cargo plane in 2015. The Pacific Ocean spawning several hurricane and tropical systems this season. The latest powerful storm, Hurricane Lowell, is expected to impact some of the Hawaiian Islands.
8: Hurricane Lowell is on final approach to its brush with the westernmost Hawaiian Islands. A hurricane warning is in effect for Kauai County. That means hurricane conditions are expected on Kauai or the nearby islands later tonight. The peak impacts are due around midnight Hawaii time and continuing into the overnight hours. Very heavy rain is forecast too, up to 14 inches on Kauai. That could cause mudslides and flash flooding. The same on the big island that was so hard hit by Hurricane Lala earlier this year. In Miami, I'm Brian Norcross, Fox Weather.
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13: Happy Labor Day weekend, everybody. And on this Monday, our weather is quiet and temperatures are a little bit better, all thanks to a little cool front coming through Saturday night. Tonight, clear skies, 69. Tuesday, sunny. It's hot and humid by the afternoon, 99 degrees. Wednesday, sunny, hot and humid. 100 on Wednesday, cooler by the end of the week. 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
1: So I got to ask you guys this question because I can't wait to be judged by mainly by Sue and Fred. I feel like I'm going to get a little bit of allegiance here with Alex, but we'll test it out. So getting ready, eating dinner last night, getting ready for the All-Star game. I think the game had actually started already. It was right around, you know, a little after 7 or something like that. Get a knock on the door. I don't get knocks on the door very much, right? We have our friend next door, Amanda, who hangs with Alexa. She just comes in, in the garage door. People don't really knock on the door. We don't really like, because we're elitists in my neighborhood, We don't like solicitors.
2: Nobody likes solicitors.
3: That's why you live out there.
1: Right. So I don't know if I told you guys this story or not, or if I ever said it on the air. I might have. I can't remember. But let me take you back to 2 years ago.

0: scenario, I still would have kicked his ass out of my yard because he was trying to tell me that I had an appointment that I did not have, and he kept trying to insist upon it, and it was ridiculous. All right, so last night, knock on the door, right? No one is going to knock on my door that I'm going to want to see.
1: Why are you answering the door? I think the rest of
0: the garage was open. I mean, he rang the doorbell and he rapped on the door, right? So it's like, hey, I'm doing some work here next door for Jason. I'm like, yeah, cut to the chase. What are you selling? He goes, oh, well, we've only talked for like 10 seconds. I said, get to the point. I'm watching the All-Star game. And he didn't even want to answer my question. I'm like, dude, I'm not interested. And I just left. I closed the door. I don't want people knocking on the door selling me stuff, especially when it's not allowed. And we seem to have more and more of that. And they're all hawking. See, this is where the bug thing comes into play, right? So I'll just do it again just because I like it so much. So let's just do this. Here, ready?
2: It's time for Insect News.
0: I know what he was doing. He's like, hey, I'm spraying over here for bugs at your neighbor's house. Would you like me to do it? No, I would not like you to do it because I don't want to pay for that and I want to watch the All-Star game. Leave me alone. But then I come off like the, the rude guy at the house last night because I closed the door in his face.
1: I think like the rest of us, you don't answer the door. You look at your doorbell camera, see who it is, and ignore it.
3: Okay, I'll step in because
0: I don't have a doorbell camera.
3: Well,
0: I got cameras outside.
1: Strike one.
0: Well, okay. I don't have a ring. I have a security system that has cameras, but I don't have one right on my doorbell. That's probably
3: not
0: smart.
3: You do need that. Why don't you have that?
0: Yeah, I don't know.
3: But I will say, I also answer the door at times because if you don't, the dogs are inside just going absolutely nuts until the person leaves your front porch. So for me, that's why I answer the door. But I'm the same way. It shouldn't even be allowed to knock on somebody's door unless you're there, like, to be at their house for like a dinner party or something. Like,
0: leave me alone.
3: Don't come to my house selling me stuff.
0: Yeah, exactly.
3: And the whole neighbor thing is crazy. They always make up the story. I'm helping Linda down the street.
0: No, exactly.
3: Linda didn't even live on the street.
0: Exactly. Thank you. I knew I was going to get solidarity here from
3: Alex. Yeah, I'm with you.
0: Now, Fred would have never been that rude. Fred would have been.
4: I'd have been very patient, listened to him.
0: Would you have taken his estimate?
4: I would have politely said, hey, I'm watching the All-Star game, probably not the best time.
1: Ah, okay.
4: But I wouldn't have slammed the door in his face and said, go, or something like that. I can see that.
0: You wouldn't answer my question.
4: Your neighborhood.
0: Three or four times I said, what are you selling? Just get to the point. Get to the point. Cut to the chase, bro. He wouldn't do it. I'm like, okay.
1: Even when you said, bro, that's really appealing.
0: I'm just telling you.
3: What would somebody have to be selling you for you to buy it? For them door to door knocking.
1: That's a good question.
3: What would they have to be selling?
0: I'll answer that question.
4: I'll tell you.
0: If it's a kid from the neighborhood.
4: Vinyl records.
0: No. Wait a second.
1: If it's a kid
0: that is selling for a school fundraiser, pizzas, cookie dough, I'd buy those all the time. The Girl Scout cookies, even if I've gotten Girl Scout cookies, if someone from the neighborhood comes by, I'm signing up. So I'm not, the kids are fine. Any of that kind of stuff is fine. And by the way, half the time I get a knock on my door, you should know this, Sue, because my dog is running around the neighborhood because Olaf gets out. That happened a couple of days ago because I let him, I don't think I admitted this one. I've only done this a handful of times, but I left for work and I let him outside. I forgot to leave him in. And he was wandering down our block, probably trying to help the guy that was selling the the pest control or whatever.
4: You know, if you don't leave him in the backyard when you go, you're talking to me on the phone on your way into work. You're like, oh no, I got the dog in the back seat.
5: Oh my god.
0: Yeah, that's happened too. I think right
1: yeah.
0: where I've kind of forgotten.
1: That's a true story.
0: One of these days, I think one of those dogs is going to make it in here with me. And by the way, quick update on Smokey the kitten. Took him to the vet today for his checkup. 3 weeks after the first checkup, he goes from 2.7. Wait, I got to get this right. I don't want to give you an inaccurate reading the weigh-in today.
4: You can round it off.
0: It was, no, I don't want to, though, because I want to be very exact.
3: And it's such a small weight.
0: 2.72 to 4.9 pounds. So he's not quite doubled his weight in 3 weeks, but he's gained. He's eating healthily. The kitten.
1: Wait,
0: and by the way,
1: total weight is what?
0: He's under 5 pounds. He's a tiny kitten.
1: Oh,
0: he's a little tiny kitten.
1: You know what? I apologize. I was thinking of the puppy while you were talking about this.
0: Because
1: I'm an
0: the
1: idiot.
0: Puppy had to go yesterday because he's got, this is it. He's got kennel cough. So I had back-to-back vet trips, but this was just like the normal thing for the
1: kitten.
0: That's
1: so sweet. I got to meet him.
4: How much does the puppy weigh?
0: The puppy weighed 64 pounds. And I didn't think he was over 60, but he weighs 64
3: pounds. Was he just
0: pounds.
3: Over a year?
1: I told
0: just
1: you.
0: Just over a year.
3: Yeah.
0: I won my bet in the end with Jeannie Sullivan because she said, and she had to admit this the other day, she said,

I said he'd be 60 to 80, okay? She said no more than 60. He's weighed in the last two times, right around 64. Mm. I win the bet. I don't think there was anything on the line, but that's my pride.

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1: She said, is there anything in your diet that might be spiking your blood sugar? I said, sometimes I eat pizza until I'm unconscious. 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

0: John Levine is back with us, political reporter for the Washington Free Beacon. Are you covering the speech tonight, John? Is that part of what your role is today?
1: No joke. I'm at the White House right this very second.
0: That's what I heard.
1: I'm in the press pool, which is, it's basically I just sit here and wait for stuff to happen. And if something happens, I'm here. And sometimes there's events where they, you know when you'll turn on the TV and suddenly you're in the Oval Office and all the reporters are screaming at
0: you? Yeah.
1: Those people are in the pool.
0: Right.
1: And today's unfortunately kind of a slow day, which is to say nothing's happened of note. Although Caroline did give a press briefing, and that was very interesting.
0: So,
1: and she hasn't, this is her first one back.
0: Yeah, because she's been on maternity leave. So were you in the room for that?
1: Yes. I was squashed against the wall, but I was there. I was physically present.
0: Well, before I ask you about some stuff that happened in Chicago, let me ask you about what you may have gleaned from that, you know, that presser today. Do you have any anticipation of what the speech is going to focus on tonight? There's a lot of stuff on social media. We know it's election integrity, but do you have anything else that you've picked up?
1: Well, I would actually go back to Caitlin Collins' question, which is if there is really new material here and the president has evidence of election fraud that hasn't been previously known, I would. The logical question is, well, are there going to be charges brought by the Department of Justice? And that, to me, is where the rubber meets the road, because you can go on TV and say anything. But what are you backing up with actual indictments and charging documents? And that to me, is this a really serious thing or just more sort of blather? But I don't know. You're not going to goad me, trick me into being predictive about what is going to get said tonight, because I have no idea.
0: I know. Well,
1: nobody has any idea.
0: I'm keeping an open mind, like Carolyn was encouraging, you know, the folks in the room to do. I'm not in the camp that wants to relitigate the 2020 election. To your point, I heard that question that Caitlin asked. I mean, I think what Carolyn said was, I don't speak for the Department of Justice, right? She kind of cut it off at that.
1: Right. Yeah, that's kind of a dodge, which is fine. And she doesn't speak for the DOJ. But, like,

0: if the president comes out with really significant new accusations and that's not followed up by action from the DOJ, then, you know, I think that will speak for itself.
1: Yeah, I think you're right about that. All right, let's talk about this event that happened. And this goes back a couple weekends ago in Chicago. The Teachers Union hosted this big Israel-hating communist convention where, you know, there was all these calls for sabotaging the U.S., backing Iran, et cetera. Now, were you there, John? Because I know you guys, the Free Beacon, like, bought a ticket for this thing, right?
0: Belly of the beast. It was a hot $22.99 or something to that effect. and a friend of mine sends me the flyer.
1: Okay.
0: I was like, look, there's going to be a psycho communist convention in Chicago. And I'm sort of like, well, you know, whatever. And then I noticed, oh, this is being held in the headquarters of the Chicago Teachers Union. So then my brain is thinking, well, now anything that gets said there is going to be on the Chicago Teachers Union is going to be on the hook for it. So now I'm like, this is a lot more interesting.
1: Right.
0: So, because you can find commie conventions, you know, they're really not all that.
1: Dime a dozen these days, right.
0: Unfortunately. Yeah. But they are. It is unusual in a teachers union building. So we went, and I just registered under my own name. I didn't march in with a press badge, but I also didn't lie about who I was. I just said John Levine, you know, from D.C. And then I was, thankfully, they were very incurious about me. And I just kind of mingled in there for 2 days. And it was two jam-packed days of, we need to support Iran, we need to support Palestine, we need to support Cuba, we need to support the resistance. There were seminars about how to sabotage U.S. ports. There was a group in South Carolina that gave a presentation about how they sabotaged the port of Charleston because they don't agree with an Israeli company that uses the port of Charleston. So that's what we're talking about here. And it was sort of best practices for, it's really almost domestic terrorism. And they openly said from the stage, the revolution is coming, the revolution's going to be violent, prepare for violence. You know, the best protests are not the legal ones. And it's happening in plain sight. And I was almost, I don't know why, I don't know, I mean, I just hope our government is aware of this. And I hope that my article has brought to light a lot of this material for the people in law enforcement who can actually act on this. You know, I can only raise public awareness. I can't do anything beyond that.
1: And what's sad about it is this is the type of event that deserves a lot more public awareness than just a column that you wrote. Now, this is my favorite paragraph, though, so just bear with me for a second. I like this one. Conference goers were a motley crew of aspiring revolutionaries. About 20% wore masks. Not shocking. Many attendees were noticeably obese, and there was also a large contingent of openly transgender participants. Breakfast included gluten-free empanadas and a vegan fare, while a gender-neutral bathroom did brisk business. That sounds about right in that descriptor. That's kind of what I would expect, I think.
0: Exactly. It was if you look at the people at this conference, I don't know this for a fact, but there was they seem like wealthy rich kids. They seem like spoiled children of parents. Maybe they have they're working out family issues, or they're resentful, or they're embarrassed that they have all this money that they didn't really earn, and they're taking it out and essentially becoming communists. And I don't use that word lightly.
1: No.
0: Like one of the speakers said, we are Marxists. And as Marxists, this is what we believe. And, you know, look, the right has used the word communist kind of loosey-goosey. I mean, we all, you know, like Obama's a communist. Obama was not a communist. And, like, there
1: his
0: are
1: mentor,
0: real deal
1: his mentors were, but, he might not have been. Certainly his mentors were.
0: The right was a little loosey-goosey with the word communist.
1: Yeah, no, I agree with that in theory. Yeah,
0: communists. And this is an openly communist convention. It's the word that they use. I'm not calling them. They use the word communism, Marxism. They had a moment to celebrate the 105th anniversary of the Chinese Communist Party. And they're very. The constant theme was the struggle is coming. Get ready for the struggle. Get ready for the struggle. It feels very much like a sleeper cell fifth column. And it's happening in plain sight. It was shocking how little security there was. They have no fear at all to be sort of openly seditious against our country. And it's just willy-nilly blasé. And it's sad. You know, Reagan said communism is going to go in the dustbin of history, and it went in the dustbin of history, but it's been taken out of the dustbin because communism never fell in academia.
1: Expanded.
0: They're all getting it from college. Communism never fell in academia. It has continued. This is a seed of evil in our universities that has poisoned now generations of young minds since the fall of the Soviet Union.
1: Look, I think it's been
0: back.
1: Yeah,
0: and
1: it's
0: now,
1: been
0: not
1: growing.
0: Only is it back? You have their acolytes being elected to Congress.
1: Yeah, yeah, it's real scary. So one of the things that you put in your piece, John Levine is here with us from the Washington Free Beacon, is there was a map of the meeting facility and it guided people to different rooms. Please share with my audience the names of the different rooms. And by the way, the teachers' union, they were trying to distance themselves from this, right?
0: Oh, the teachers' union. It was teachers' union signage all over the place. And very often, teachers' union and Marxist signage was commingled together. So on a teachers' union flyer, it said, we're going to be providing child care in the Fidel Castro room. So child care is provided, you know, instead of room 102, it's now the Fidel Castro room. Okay, great. There's another room called the Resmia Odeh room. Resmia Odeh is a Palestinian terrorist. She blew up a supermarket in 1969, killed two people. She has a room named after her. There was a room named after Nicolas Maduro and his wife, because obviously we need to free them. We have that. That's also a major platform, and they're ready. If any action is taken by our government in Cuba, they're ready to snap into action there too and shut down things and protest and cause civil disorder. And it's happening in plain sight, right under our noses. And I just hope that there are people in our government and law enforcement who recognize that the communist threat is still with us. It never really died and never went away. It's kind of like the ring in Lord of the Rings. The ring survived, and it's back. And I just hope that we can generate a sustained effort. And part of that is just raising consciousness that this problem is real.
1: Well, and, you know, what you said about the loosey-goosey, it resonates because, you know, you get to a point after you use that, and then when you start using it again when it really deserves to be used, you know, people think it's just hyperbolic. And it's anything but hyperbolic at this point. So I'm glad that you exposed it. I think it's just shameful that, you know, the rest of the media can't give attention to stuff like this as well. But, John, you're always doing great work. Enjoy your pool work today. Maybe something will pop before the day is over.
0: Thank you.
1: All right.
0: I could use an actual pool. It's like 100 degrees right now.
1: Yo,
0: oh, my God.
1: Oh, yeah. Survive the heat. We get it here in St. Louis. Take care.

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0: big day on the show because we're all dining at Sue's house tonight. And we'll be able to tell stories tomorrow and show some pictures and stuff like that. How's the blueberry pie coming?
1: Oh, it's done.
0: Oh.
1: And it's sitting out there. I baked it this morning, so we'll just put some whipped cream on there. I even put sugar in the whipped cream like I was a person.
0: Oh, well, that's very nice.
2: Is it like? Is it sitting out on, you know, like the kitchen windowsill, Sue? Is it?
1: Yeah, it's on the. It's right by it. Yeah, I don't have a windowsill really anymore in this house. You know, a couple houses ago, I had a windowsill and I had like a screen in it, and I had a pie out there cooling, and a bird attacked it.
2: No way,
0: really?
1: To try to get to the pie.
0: Well, of course.
1: And so I don't miss the windowsill. I miss it for flowers, but man, that backfired on me one year, so I thought, forget it.
0: Yeah, you don't want that to happen.
1: No.
0: We'll keep that pie safe for us tonight. We're looking forward to it. The alumni of the show are also coming tonight.
3: Do you have people to park our cars, or do we park on our own?
1: I'm afraid you're going to have to park on your own.
0: Wait, what?
1: Yes.
0: There's no valet?
1: Oh my gosh, we could pay my neighbor Carolyn to do it. She'd get a kick out of that.
0: All right, Ethan and I, we're going to pop around on some stuff here. Ethan and I were having a conversation yesterday. I'm just curious about your position on this, Fred and Sue. So he was eating a banana as a snack when I was kind of hovering yesterday. And to me, the banana...

0: banana looked a little unripe, like some brown spots. Now, I'm not an unripe, you know, banana guy. I give the unripe bananas to, like, the too, I don't know, not ripe enough is different. This would be too ripe. You know what I mean? The brown spots. I give those to Oreo, the bunny, because he likes that. But Ethan, your position on this is a little different, isn't it?
1: So, in my opinion, the perfect time to eat a banana is when it is just beginning to develop some spots to where like it's semi to where it's semi spotty with the brown spots. Mm-hmm. If it is green at all, I don't think it's ready yet. Personally, that is my opinion of the perfect time to eat.
2: I agree with Mark Reardon. I don't know what's happening.
0: Yeah. Wow, that's interesting.
3: I think I might agree.
0: Okay.
3: With Ethan.
0: Think through this, Fred.
3: I can't eat a green any green.
0: No green at all.
3: A banana, not at all.
0: Okay.
3: But if I start seeing the brown spots, then it's like, well, just save that banana for the banana bread.
0: There's a sweet spot there. That's the thing. It's kind of like an in-between deal. But Ethan seems to lean on the brown other than the green. I would lean the other way.
1: I cannot believe that this is not like popular opinion that green when you have to bite it and you can feel like it's still like hard almost.
0: I like a firm banana, Ethan. I know that sounds personal, but I do.
1: You know, I don't know what I'm supposed to say to that, Mark.
2: There's nothing you can't say.
3: What I gotta say is, it's really disappointing to me when I go into a Walmart and every banana on the stand is green.
0: And that happens a lot because I think they go through so many of them.
2: Well, but you could just take them home and they'll get ripe.
0: Well, that's what I do. Thank you, Susan. Thank you.
1: This is what led to the next part of our conversation because what Mark missed is that my banana wasn't like mostly yellow with a few spots. It was more so like yellow, like covered in large brown spots.
2: Oh,
1: there was a lot of brown.
2: No.
1: And while this is not how I prefer to eat them, my dilemma is that my wife sides with you guys. She likes the bananas to be more green. Once they have spots, she's done. So when we go to the store on every Sunday, we plan out how many bananas do we need to get. I am a one banana per day kind of guy. I have it with my lunch every single day.
0: Do you really?
1: She usually has 2 to 3 a week, so she'll say, okay, yeah, I'll grab 3 this week. The problem is that she almost never eats her weekly banana amount that she says she's going to eat.
2: Yeah.
1: And I am stuck having to eat more bananas to where I have to wait longer to eat some of these, and I end up having to eat these really
0: these
1: soft brown
0: ones. These are called irreconcilable differences. I don't know if you know
2: that.
0: No,
2: they are not. This is the perfect thing. She can have some when they're green, turning yellow, and then when she misses the mark, you could just eat clean up.
1: But the problem is that I have so many already that I have to eat on my own.
0: Yeah.
1: So I guess I need to start buying less
2: online.
1: You just
2: need to get fewer. And eat hers that she's missed.
1: Okay, let her continue to get her 3 and say she's going to eat them when she's really going to eat 1 to 2.
2: Right.
1: But I start getting maybe 3 or 4.
0: Okay, Mark. But let me explain to you why this became an issue yesterday. Because as I was watching Ethan with the banana, he was challenged. There may be a term for this, but what he was doing is, and I think we can all relate with this if you've had bananas, is the peel, the outside, what would you call it, the outer part of the banana that you peel was peeled down. But then there's, you know, when you get that thing that's a little bit, you know, that little strand of, and you gotta peel those individual strands back. I don't like doing that. And on a real, toward the green banana, you don't have that issue.
2: That is true.
0: Thank you, Sue. Thank you for your support. I mean, we didn't have this type of agreement on ketchup on hot dogs, but I'm glad that we've come around on this and we can agree.
2: Well, they're just cleaner to eat. They're not mushy and they're less sugary. But it really is difficult to get it at just the right time. The green is just about to disappear. Boom, you have to do it. Otherwise, it's too
0: I'll tell you what, Ethan, if you really want to solve this, get a bunny because Oreo solves all these problems for him because he doesn't care. He's not picky. He doesn't care if it's a green banana, if it's a mushy banana, if it's a brown banana. For him, it's crack. He loves bananas.
3: Hey, Sue, let me ask you. I know your position on hot dogs and ketchup. That's a no for you, right?
2: Of course.
3: Well, how are you on bratwurst? Because
0: that's
3: coming up tonight.
0: Wait. Hold on a second.
2: If you want to,
0: do you not have ketchup for us?
2: No.
0: With our, wait,
2: no.
0: What?
2: You do not eat.
1: Hey, we figured out what you guys
0: hang
1: can
0: on.
1: Bring tonight.
0: I may cancel tonight. You're telling me I'm coming to your house and I won't have ketchup to put on my brat?
2: You do not eat ketchup on a
0: bratwurst. Yes, you do.
2: No, you do
0: Fred,
2: not.
0: Do
2: unless you?
0: Unless you
2: are five
0: Fred
2: years old.
0: Fred does. This is not, hold on. This is just disturbing. After this agreement, we seem to be on the same page no more than 90 seconds ago.
2: No.
0: This is not the same rules for hot dogs, Sue. That's
2: ketchup.
0: No.
2: on a bratwurst.
0: The fans need to weigh in on this.
4: Guys,
0: come on.

0: people. Listen, be with me on the ketchup on the brats. Listen,
1: it's okay. We have a urine-scented Schnucks just down the road that you can go to, and you can pick up your ketchup. It's a win-win.
2: And let me say this. If this is really nice,
3: Fred's got
2: good
3: us covered.
2: Brats.
3: Fred's saying he's got us covered. He's going to go home first.
2: Oh, is he going to go home and get it?
4: No, I'll hit the Schnucks on off for
3: well, I can do that,
2: you
3: too.
2: You guys, but if you try it without it, this is a really expensive good brat. If you were to try
1: Sue,
2: it without it.
1: I'll try it without it, Sue.
2: Thank you. It's got cheese in it. There's all kinds of different good stuff in there. That doesn't
3: I want ketchup.
2: I want ketchup.
1: You sound like a stubborn 9-year-old.
3: Oh, my God.
1: No. Sue listing all these great reasons. She goes to this special meat store.
3: But I've
1: it's
3: never
1: got cheese
2: you,
1: in, inside of the brat.
3: I've eaten
1: and
3: brats.
1: And you're like, no, I want ketchup.
3: I've eaten brats my whole life. I put ketchup on my brats my whole life. I like brats. That's what we're doing. All right. How about on to one more topic before Sue's news?
2: Okay, can I read all the comments? Sue is correct.
3: Not if they support barbecue you. No, sauce. I can't. You're breaking up again. I think it's because you're at home. I hear you're kind of cutting out. It's,
1: oh,
3: we can't hear you.
1: There's some people saying
2: no
1: barbecue sauce.
2: On brats.
1: What about barbecue sauce?
3: Some people do that. I don't do that.
1: I've never heard of that before on a brat.
3: These people are crazy if you don't think that. There's something wrong with you if you don't like ketchup on a brat. I'm just saying. Fred guided me into this story. This is crazy. Have you heard about the hike in Montana where the guy fell on his, what do they call this, like the steel-tipped trekking pole? Have you seen this or heard about it?
1: Ooh, no.
3: All right, so he's on a hike with his friend. His name is David Cifaldi. And I guess this is nearing on the summit of the state's highest peak earlier this month. And he slipped and he fell, and he ended up sticking that trekking pole right into his back. Like, it was stuck in his back, and then they're kind of in the middle of nowhere, and they don't know what to do. Here's his story.
5: I just had a really unfortunate slip and fall, and I remember rolling over, and this kind of realization of, like, something's not right here. And so I, you know, quickly realized I had this trekking pole stuck in my side. I pretty quickly realized this was just in the soft tissue, and was able to kind of talk to my friends a little bit and get everybody on the same page that we were gonna make the decision to hike out. Search and rescue coming to help you is free. The flight's not. That was obviously a factor in me deciding to self-rescue. I feel pretty good. I had quite a bit of pain and swelling the first few days. The swelling's gone down a bunch.
3: So the hike took 6 hours. So do you hear what he said there? It costs money. Like, they'll come in and rescue you, but if they have to fly you out, you're going to pay for that flight, right? The helicopter, probably. So 6 hours they walked down in order to get to the hospital. Here's his buddy, Jesse Ross.
6: When I first saw that the pole was in him, I didn't think it was real initially. He never complained at all. Like, never was, you know, bummed out about being hurt or anything like that. He was just head down, navigating, wanting to get off the mountain.
3: So he's a nurse. Did I mention that? So he, you know, he had a little information here maybe, but that's crazy that he's got this thing stuck in his body and they got to go down 6 hours down. It's 10 miles, Sue, back down the mountain where they had a parked car. And then they drove to the hospital, St. Vincent Regional Hospital in Billings, where this guy worked. He actually worked there. But he's okay.

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0: This could not be a better soundbite for my next guest, and this is something that's happened down in Texas, where a whistleblower, not unlike Jamie Reed here in St. Louis, has come forward on gender-affirming care.
1: I observed the harmful effects of sex change hormones and puberty blockers for children who were convinced this would be, quote-unquote, life-saving treatment. I witnessed how doctors emotionally blackmailed parents by telling them that if they did not affirm their child's delusion, their child would harm themselves. In particular, I was saddened to see young girls suffering from profound mental health struggles like depression or anxiety, many of whom had also suffered sexual abuse or trauma, persuaded by doctors at TCH that hormones would resolve their gender confusion.
0: Well, and sadly, that story, I think, is shared by my next guest. Chloe Cole is with me. She is detransitioning, has been active in sharing her story with Congress and the country. She's with us this afternoon on 97.1 FM Talk. Chloe, how are you?
2: Mark, I'm doing awesome. Thank you so much for having me.
0: That was kind of a relatable soundbite, wasn't it?
2: It really was. I mean, this everything that I and thousands of these children in the so-called gender clinic system have suffered through is unimaginable. But we're seeing so much movement in our culture, in our law and legislation that is moving. And it's been just unbelievable over the last few years.
0: So I know quite a bit about your story. I've followed it. But for the audience who might not know, kind of go back to when you were a kid. You were confused. You were the youngest of five children. You even say you were very separated from your older siblings. So that was a tough situation. You weren't fitting in at school. So what led you to, you know, a route of transitioning at first?
2: So I'd always been a little bit more of a tomboy, relating a little bit more to the boys in my class or my brothers. But never the problem. The little girl who I was never the problem. I was made to feel that I was not beautiful enough. I was bullied, that I would never be feminine enough. And of course, puberty was an incredibly uncomfortable time for me, as it is for any girl, especially in this day and age where we have constant comparisons to other women, these impossible images that we see in the media. But I learned about the transgender community when I was about 12 years old through social media. And that was when I got this idea that maybe I wasn't a young woman. Maybe I was actually born as a young man in the wrong body.
0: Yeah. So that was something. I mean, look, we've seen this ramp up and significantly. But most people do say, I think a lot of folks, you know, go back to the origin on social media and some of the influencers and some of the things that we're seeing there. And that's what happened, right?
2: Right. And the feelings they had, that discomfort, that awkwardness, was something that was already there, but it was nothing that was really significant. It's something that I absolutely could have grown out of, but I wasn't given that opportunity by the doctors who my mom and dad entrusted with taking care of me and allowing me to just be a kid.
0: Yeah. So what happened with the doctors? How did that go at first?
2: They told my mom and dad that there was no other choice but to transition me. Otherwise, I would certainly commit suicide from the distress. And when you as a doctor are presenting that sort of ultimatum to parents who are unsuspecting, who know absolutely nothing about this issue, they are going to trust your judgment on that. So at 13 years old was when I began the medical experimentation, and I was put on Lupron to suppress my puberty. I was put on weekly doses of male hormones, and at 15 years old, before I had my first kiss, my breasts were

0: surgically removed, and that part of me was gone forever.
1: But were you, like, when all this was happening, obviously the parents are involved, the doctors are involved, what is your thought process through all that? Obviously it's very different now, but when you were going through this, what were you thinking?
0: I believe the experts.
1: Yeah.
0: I believe these people who had the degrees on the wall and had all the evidence to suggest that this would have been something that was helpful for me. I really bought into this idea that I actually was a young man and that this was truly making me into that person who I was told I was.
1: So then when
0: after I had surgery, and then I learned that as I got a little bit older, I wanted to become a mother and a wife, and the entire fantasy of transitioning just completely broke, because that was when I learned none of this is actually bringing me closer to any sort of self-actualization, and it's hurting me.
1: Yeah. And then what, so a lot of this is when you're, you even say you were 15 when you had the double mastectomy, right?
0: Yes.
1: So then at what, how old were you when you start to think, uh-oh, this is not what I want?
0: It was just 11 months afterward. I was 16 years old.
1: That was that
0: soon. I was a junior in high school.
1: Wow. Okay. Well, we have a congressman from here in Missouri. His name is Bob Onder. And you know that he's spearheading legislation bearing your name, right? The Chloe Cole Act.
0: Yes. And it's not only going to make it so that these treatments, this experimentation, is illegal for every child in the United States, but also those of us who have already been hurt, such as the hundreds of my friends who have also gone through the transition process and come back out of it with regret and damaged their bodies, will be able to hold their doctors to account in the court system. And I am just so incredibly grateful to Bob Onder for not just creating this in my name, but for honoring all the children and the families who have been through what I have.
1: You know, it's a confusing thing to me because I've talked about this for a long time, and, you know, you battle with people, and I battle with people here on the radio and on social media. And, you know, obviously this has become, for whatever reason, a partisan issue, which is really confusing to me. I mean, in the case of Jamie Reardon, I'm assuming you know Jamie pretty well. She was a lesbian married to a trans person, right? And you're someone who transitioned, who thought, wait a second here. This is, you know, not what I thought was going to happen. And, you know, if you read Jamie's original piece that was in the Free Press, and I'm sure you've read it, Chloe, it just matches up exactly with some of the things that you were being told. Some of the kids that were coming through St. Louis at this clinic who had, in many cases, severe mental illness were just being told that being hopped up on puberty blockers and hormones was going to fix their problem.
0: Absolutely. And at a glance, this appears to be a political issue. But when you really pay attention to it, when you look at what is actually happening in these clinics, what these clinicians are telling children and their families, and at the polling of even constituents from the bluest of areas, the bluest of cities, people are strongly against this because they realize that this is far too inappropriate for a child to be making, that it's very adult in nature, and that no child has the judgment to be able to make long-term decisions on their bodies, on their sexuality, or their identity.
1: What is your relationship like with your mom and dad over all this?
0: It was something that was very strained over the course of all of this because I was very quickly becoming somebody who I wasn't. I was no longer that recognizable, bubbly little girl who I used to be. And it just wrecked them to see what was happening to me. But when I came back out of this, they at first were filled with a lot of guilt, a lot of regrets. But by the grace of God, I have been able to recover things that I had lost before. I've been able to get my health back, and I've been able to repurpose everything that I have been through and my family have been through, to help other families and make sure that this will never happen ever again to any child in the United States.
1: But Chloe, I'm guessing, because I know I've seen this happen with, you know, with a lot of folks, including Jamie, with Riley Gaines, with Jensei, a lot of folks who are, you know, fighting this battle from maybe a different perspective with, you know, girls in sports. But my guess would be you're having a lot of hate, perhaps, you know, thrown your way over this from the trans community. Is that true?
0: Absolutely. I mean, yeah. From the very beginning of my detransition, people from who I considered friends had abandoned me, and they were telling me that I should kill myself, that I was a complete idiot, that I should have known better, even though I was only a child when all this happened to me. And I knew that if I chose to speak up, that reaction would only worsen, that it would only fuel the fire. But I didn't care because I knew the cost of silence. I knew the cost of adults being silent, and I wanted to make sure that my fate will never be seen ever again by any other child.
1: And how
0: that alone makes it worth the hate.
1: Yeah, no, and I get that. And how are you doing now? Like, what is the process like now? And can you just kind of run us through that? Is it, I guess this would be physically somewhat uncomfortable like it was the first time, but how would you explain or describe that?
0: So when I detransitioned, I went off of hormones cold turkey, mm-hmm. which I would not recommend doing to anybody who's listening who is questioning detransition. I suggest that you see a doctor, you have them involved, somebody who's not going to push you further into the process, but will help you in safely getting off of all the drugs and everything involved. But I was very sickly for a little bit, and it's been 5 years since my last shot of the hormones, and I'm still having health issues. I still have very high levels of testosterone, very low levels of estrogen. I have the thing that affects me most every day is the pain that happens in my pelvis, in my joints. And it's very likely that I'm going to have to incur lifelong costs just to get back to a healthy baseline. And nobody knows what my future or what my fertility even looks like.
1: A lot of folks, when this happens with young kids, I'm just curious about your position on this. Sometimes I think the diagnosis is, gender affirming care, when the situation really is they're gay. They're gay or lesbian, right? So is that your situation or not? To get personal, obviously.
0: So there are a lot of these young people who fall into gender confusion, who also experience sexual attraction to the same sex. I personally was not one of those kids. And the vast majority of people are dealing with some sort of mental ill health issue that might be undiagnosed, such as depression or anxiety or trauma. Many of them have been through sexual abuse, or they have comorbid conditions such as autism that just naturally make building your identity, socializing, relating with other people more difficult. I think it's so much more than just one issue that leads to gender dysphoria. It's very multifaceted in one's life, what eventually leads to them having that confusion around their bodies.
1: So, I've said this before, I don't know if you have this perspective, I'm guessing you might, but I have a fair amount of friends who are in my age group who are gay, and they've been friends for a long time. And the gay and lesbian friends I have, they're not too crazy about this whole gender affirming care stuff at all. And I think that might surprise folks, but they're even called, if there's a female that's attracted to someone who is becoming a female and was a male, and that person might not be interested in them, then they're transphobic.
0: And that's completely ridiculous, because people can't control whether they're attracted to somebody or not. It's a very entitled mindset for a lot of these more activist types of transgender people who demand that they have access to women's sports, women's spaces, and demanding that people who are never going to be attracted to them will get into relationships with them.
1: Yeah.
0: We can have compassion for these people, and we can have empathy for them while also putting up a boundary.
1: What is the, and forgive me for not knowing this, but what is the status of Congressman Andrews' bill right now, the Chloe Cole Act?
0: So it has just passed through the Judiciary Committee,
1: okay.
0: And it's yet to be heard, I think, by either the Senate or the House. But with so many sponsors and so much support for it this year, I am very cautiously hopeful for it.
1: But you have, like, a lot, I call them the alphabet mafia, but the civil rights, the LGBTQ+ groups, they're all against this, right?
0: Well, of course. I mean, they have every incentive to stand against it, because it's attacking one of the most lucrative parts of the industry, which is performing this experimentation on children. The younger that you go, the more drugs you put them on, the more complications that arise from that, and you turn them into lifelong patients. But also beyond that, beyond how lucrative it is, their ideology claims that there is such thing as transgender children, that being transgender is not just a mental illness, but an inborn condition, and the younger you catch them and transition them, the better.
1: Yeah, right. And I've heard that before, and that's what's pretty scary. Have you had conversations, and again, I'm guessing you have, with younger people who are going through the process that you were going through, and have you kind of coached them through it a little bit?
0: Yeah, so I regularly speak with people who are detransitioning or people who come with me just to have conversations about this on college campuses, at debates, and even just on a personal basis. And people all throughout the transition process who are seeking the prospect of it, who are currently struggling with the confusion, or they're in the middle of it, but they're seeking other options, or they've already made the choice to stop transitioning, but they just want to hear about how it really is to go through it, and maybe safer ways to go through it than I did without really any information.
1: Well, look, I think you're extremely brave. Again, we've been following your story here because we know Jamie so well and some of the other things that are happening. And obviously, I know Congressman Andres, so we'll track the legislation, Chloe. But I know how, you know, difficult all this has been. But thanks for coming on here this afternoon, sharing your story, and, you know, keep up the fight. And thanks for doing all this, because I think it's important for people to know.
0: Well, thank you so much.

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0: are processing fees, with the amount depending on the university and the funding method used. That's your Fox Business Report. I'm Hillary Barsky, invested in you.
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4: Happy Labor Day weekend, everybody. And on this Monday, our weather is quiet and temperatures are a little bit better, all thanks to a little cool front coming through Saturday night. Tonight, clear skies, 69. Tuesday, sunny. It's hot and humid by the afternoon, 99 degrees. Wednesday, sunny, hot and humid. 100 on Wednesday, cooler by the end of the week. 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
1: Hot damn! You're listening to Fox Across America with Jimmy Failla, and it is Labor Day. In this hour, you will hear from Jeff Foxworthy, a comedic icon. Dana Perino, no stand-up slouch in her own right. She is going to join us as well. But we're leading off the tippy top of this hour with one of my favorite people anywhere in the world. And I know you might argue she's too classy for this show. I think she'd come right out and agree with you. Okay, but the point is, America is a place where a dirtbag like me can get his hands on a talk show and from time to time be able to cross-pollinate with a former pageant girl turned cable news icon by the name of Shannon Bream. Sure, there's a 1,000-point IQ gap between Shannon Bream and myself, but don't worry. I'm going to do my best to dumb it down so she can keep up. In this segment, it is time for some Shannon Bream. Well, I was supposed to bring you in here with my positive energy and congratulate you on this killer new book. Yep. But apparently I also need to congratulate you on getting a job landing planes in that shade of orange you're wearing.
2: You, right over here.
1: What is the name of the aircraft carrier you're on exactly?
2: Exactly. Hey, I would be honored to be on an aircraft carrier
1: at this moment in time.
2: These young men that are out there in their bright colored outfits, brightly colored. Mm-hmm. I could only be so lucky to
1: And hopefully eating steak and lobster once a year.
2: I say let them eat it every freaking day.
1: That's what I said. I'm like, that's the controversy. The controversy is not one steak dinner. It's the controversy is that they didn't get 100 steak dinners.
2: Well, here's my thing is that the people who are criticizing this, I want to know, do you have any military people in your family?
1: Yeah.
2: I do. You may.
1: Mm-hmm.
2: I mean,
1: of
2: like,
1: course.
2: I'm like, if we can find a way to feed them that every day, do it.
1: Thank you. Okay. Yeah. They're doing the most important job out there. And what I don't like about this, it's because it's obviously like a manufactured outrage in the sense that they have been getting these meals under every administration dating back to like World War II. We had a caller on Thursday who said that was her father's meal before he stormed the beach at Normandy, which is, again, profound and crazy and everything else. So the point is, it's been there. There's a precedent for this. But the people trying to get people upset, what are you asking them to get mad at?
2: Right. That's like, how dare we do something nice for our service members?
1: It's
2: disgusting.
1: Think about this, listeners. We got Shannon Bream in studio. It's a big deal. Okay, you remember in the movie Top Gun, when all those... I'm going to go to the first one, and we'll get to Maverick, because I'll explain why Maverick worked. It's reasons no one ever articulates.
2: Oh.
1: But the first Top Gun, okay, they have this scene in the bar where they're singing You've Lost That Love and Feeling and Great Balls of Fire. And it's all these hunky fighter pilots, okay, that are there yucking it up, having a drink, you know, flirting with the ladies. That's ultimately who you're asking people to get mad at.
2: Right.
1: Those guys.
2: Right.
1: Do we really want to get mad at those guys?
2: I mean, come on.
1: Never. Okay. No. And that's the point. So that's Top Gun 1. Since we brought up Top Gun 2, Maverick, which is a great movie.
2: Yes, enjoyed it.
1: It's probably the rarest instance of a sequel being 25 years apart and being that good.
2: Right, exactly.
1: But I think one of the wins beneath its wings was also the fact that it came out in 2021. And
2: it
1: was the only place you could see somebody on a plane without a mask. That was just like,
2: and they were going to the danger zone.
1: Yes, the highway to the danger zone.
2: You know what I'm saying?
1: It's a crazy thing because they're in a plane, but they still take the highway, which I thought was interesting.
2: No, I do love that. You feel like it's not a time saver?
1: Yeah.
2: Because I would have the plane to not go on the highway.
1: That's the whole point.
2: I say that during my commutes in D.C. all the time. Like, when they finally get a hovercraft, it's going to be amazing. I want to be up in the air and not on the street.
1: Let's work this out. Let's get one of those Waymo hovercrafts. Yeah. We're talking to the great Shannon Bream. The new book is called Nothing is Impossible with God. The thing I love so much about this book, we've discussed it on TV, here we are just talking about it on the radio, is it really does correlate with our positive energy discussion.
2: Mm-hmm.
1: That belief, that faith, okay, that compass, which has such an innate value to everybody, whether they realize it or not. And I always make this point. I want to give you the ball back, okay? I think the best value, like the biggest yield on religion for me as a guy who was raised Catholic, is the idea that you're living this life for what comes next because it gives you an end zone, to put it in football terms, because you want to be alive when this is over. And just that on its surface level, I think is a driving force for so many of the stories we hear in here, no?
2: Yeah, totally agree. And the thing is, we see people struggle with everything we struggle with now. This collection of people from the Bible, some of them, it's loneliness, it's self-doubt, their own failures. Am I so far off track that I could never get right with God? Some of them, they're literally going to battle. I mean, there's physical danger to them. There are threats to them on all sides. So I hope people will see themselves in these pages and know there is hope. Like you said, getting to the end zone. I believe good ultimately triumphs over evil. And man, the world can feel very broken and very evil. But if you have the sustaining hope that God's walking it through with you and that there's going to be

0: a good ending, a righteous ending at some point. That's very hopeful.
1: Yes, and I think there's so much perspective in this book because there are constant reminders to everybody that you're not in a unique situation.
0: Right.
1: Meaning that self-doubt, lost thing, holding the compass upside down. We've all been there.
0: We have, and we all make mistakes. And it doesn't mean that you're sidelined from ever being a good person or being in God's good graces. There's nothing we could do that makes him love us any less than he does right now.
1: Amen. And that's coming from a woman who's wearing what looks like one of the orange jumpsuits and that Epstein blip.
0: This is my highlighter outfit. I'm trying to highlight the good things in life.
1: That's a great way to say it, but I'm just telling you this, man. You know how they say in fashion, someone pulls something off?
0: You're saying I can't?
1: No.
0: I have not done it?
1: I would never cut you down, Shannon Bream. This is the difference between radio and TV. TV, I might take a good shot at you. There's an audience. They'll laugh. We'll move on. Okay. I always say, and if you've heard me say this, forgive me. Fashion is about capturing your energy on a given day.
0: Okay.
1: And when someone pulls off an outfit, they go, I could never pull it off. It's because maybe you don't see your natural energy as that. Mm-hmm. But the people who do pull things off, it's because it agrees with their energy. Mm-hmm. You have the energy of that highlighter dress. And to be clear, it is a highlighter dress.
0: It is.
1: Anyone not watching on Fox Nation right now?
0: Her
1: assistant, okay, the great Sam, actually made us put on those eclipse glasses before Shannon walked in.
0: I don't want to do any damage to your corneas or retinas. I literally this morning I had it and I have this dress in navy blue. It reads differently that way, but I held him up to Mr. Sheldon Bream and said, what should I do today? And he's like, I love the orange. Do it. Yeah. So if you can't see us, it's literally like a construction cone that you see out on the construction areas. That's what I'm dressed like for today.
1: They're actually driving around her right now on a road test. That's why it's loud. That's why it's loud in the studio.
0: You must slow your speed to 25 miles an hour in my presence.
1: You can't hear her over the sound of the guy parallel parking. But we're talking to the great Shannon Bream. Let me ask you this about your book. Did you, are we recording an audio book?
0: Yes, that has been done. And it is a little bit tedious because I'm like, oh, I don't know if anybody really cares that I'm doing this. And it takes, hours and hours and hours to do it. And you have to sit there with like a pillow on your lap in case your stomach makes any noises. I mean, they hear a brush of wind or breath. You're starting that sentence.
1: It's my favorite thing in the world.
0: You like doing it?
1: No, I laughed at just what you're describing. There was there was a moment. It was so funny because there were a lot of weird noises. When I recorded my book here on the west side of Manhattan, actually in the booth across from me, Alec Baldwin was doing whatever he was doing.
0: Oh.
1: So, yeah, obviously, there were a lot of gunshots. No, I'm kidding. Stop it. So
0: there were some law enforcement officers.
1: It's not important, but the important is fine-tooth comb on the audio. Okay, we had a blip here. We had a thing. Your shirt moved or, you know what I mean? Take off your jacket.
0: Very specifically. Yep.
1: Okay, so there was this great moment where we went through five takes on a paragraph. And then someone in the commissary area had a can of Diet Coke that did that thing where the soda can, without being touched, just like exhales and the can goes like that, like crinkled aluminum.
0: Yes.
1: And that ruined that sixth take. And I was like, I'm done here.
0: No, I know. It can be infuriating because the thing is, like, I will dress like a human snuggie uniform. Like, nothing has zippers or buttons or anything that can make noise on it. It's so comfortable and great. You're like in sweats and a big long sweater coat, but I'll get hungry and then my stomach starts making noise. Well, then once you eat, apparently you're still stomach makes noise when you're digesting food. It's like this whole fighting your stomach the entire time.
1: We need to start recording these things in space. They say there's no sound, right?
0: Oh.
1: That'll be the next one.
0: But will it capture our voices?
1: Oh, Shannon Bream, there's always a catch. There's always a catch.
0: I ask questions because I do not know the answers.
1: I know, fair. Well, you came to a show hosted by a community college graduate.
0: I also do love that you're giving me fashion advice.
1: I just lean in. Look at what am I dressing?
0: You are like blasting off to space in this outfit.
1: I know, I'm wearing my NASA outfit.
0: I dig that jacket, by the way.
1: Well, thank you for that. It is a vibe. It is very much a vibe. My issue with, I used to travel in jackets like this. I have like eight of them. They're just fun, easy bomber jackets to throw on. But so many people have asked me if I'm in NASA.
0: You're
1: they don't know who I am.
0: You're like, clearly I'm an astronaut. Look at me as a physical specimen.
1: Well, I mean, clearly. And so
0: you should just start telling people you're an
1: astronaut.
0: Just
1: start leaning in.
0: I bet you there'd be rounds of drinks everywhere.
1: Whoa.
0: You get bumped into first class. I think it would happen if people thought you were an astronaut.
1: Shannon Bream telling me to give up my ruse that I was on the U.S. men's hockey team. All right, I guess. It was going It was going well.
0: Your teeth look too good. That's why I didn't buy it.
1: Well, that's why you bring in Shannon Bream, to feel better about your own habits and maybe even your fashion habits. Nah, but that's a winning dress. And this is an outrageously good book.
0: Thank you. Nothing
1: is impossible with God. It is on sale everywhere now. Shannon Bream, I miss you already.
0: I know. Let's do it again soon.
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9: The thing that sets us apart is we let the guests pick out the intro music. Which may or may not be true. What is absolutely undeniably true is that Purple State is flying off shelves where red meets blue and love is never black and white. The author, the New York Times number one best-selling author, Dana Perino, joins us now. Hot damn, the crowd goes wild. Yo, woo! DP, this is a big deal.
10: Here we go.
9: Congratulations.
10: You know, this is like the most fun project I've ever done.
9: It has to be, right?
10: Yeah.
9: Because here's one thing, okay? We are coexisters, and this book really is about finding love through the lens of coexistence. And I believe there's such a huge market for that. And I think our own career growth is a testament to that because we are reasonable people. Maybe our friends and family might not say that. Okay, I kid. Okay, but Purple State is an idea of, hey, yeah, this can be a mixed bag and we can still find some type of happiness or fulfillment, is it not?
10: Well, and also because women from New York who are like having their quarter life crisis, everything they thought they were going to do, their career, the guy that they were going to get date and then they were going to marry and have children by the time they're 32. All of those things you start to realize, oh, wait, that's not actually happening for me. And the one in particular, Dot Clark, she's like, I'm working in high-tech PR and I don't like it. And she wishes she'd gone into politics like her friend Kitty Bell. And then Kitty Bell has an opportunity for her to go to Wisconsin, work on the presidential campaign to try to flip that state from red to blue. And she convinces her two girlfriends to go with her as kind of like their last big hurrah before adulthood. And romance ensues when they get to Wisconsin.
9: Does it ever? I can't even read. I'm kidding.
10: I know. When the book came out as number one in clean and wholesome romance, Jesse Waters told me he was very disappointed in me.
9: He was hoping Ron DeSantis was going to have to ban this from school. We were looking for some good smoke.
10: Yeah, that would have been good for publicity, though.
9: That would have been great for it. Would have been like when rap
10: I'm just going to start the rumor right now. Ron DeSantis is banning Purple State.
9: Don't go to Walmart. They've banned. I'm kidding. They put a parental discretion on it. I kid.
10: That's hilarious.
9: It is amazing. The book is, I read it through the lens of how would I adapt this to a screenplay. I don't want to be in your movie. I just want the free craft services.
10: Oh, there's one scene where you could be in the movie.
9: Come on. Yeah, there is. But hold on. We'll get there. Jenny Failla obviously read it top to bottom. She loved it. She read The Galley. She thought it was amazing. But for people who are big fans of movies, this is a golden fleece film. What that means is three people go on the road in search of something. Okay. And oftentimes what they find is themselves. And I love that concept because there's something in it for everybody who reads it. It's very rarely that a book does this, but there's an angle for everybody who picks it up and reads it. And yes, there is a tasteful level of smut, unfortunately.
10: You know, that's interesting you say that. I was just speaking with Hugh Hewitt, who loved the political angles, not because of the ideology, but because of the peeling back the

0: pertinent of what it's like to work on a campaign. There's a debate scene where the Democrats have a primary debate and how that would all work. Like the campaign bus that goes along there, the figuring out of how do you help I deal with a crisis when a reporter is going to write a really nasty story about your candidate. Like all of that is in there. And he loved that part.
1: Well, absolutely, because it's a civilian ride along. You get to stand behind the political magician. It's like we all watch these campaigns and we analyze them from a standpoint of what we've been able to ascertain from watching the news and reading about it. Okay. You having been the magician, okay, who knows where the rabbit goes and, you know, what you do with the hat. That's the level of security clearance you have here. But the magic trick is anybody who hasn't read their your previous books would love them too. Because this is the part that makes all of this stuff really accessible to people. And I say this to guys who might be like, well, it's like a rom-com at a purple state or whatever. Is there's so much introspection in reading this book because there's so many forks in the road where you go, do I do that? Or you know what I mean?
0: Oh, you mean like on the bad dates?
1: Hold on, was that me? You can get so much self-awareness out of doing this that there's so much value.
0: Like if you try to use a coupon at dinner,
1: she'll have anything of equal or lesser value. You know that. No, you can't do this stuff. And the point is, it's not a friend that's talking directly to you, but you would so benefit from having this friend that it's almost like a blueprint for a lot of people who might not otherwise know they need one. Self-awareness is a very valuable asset. I say that as a man dressed like an astronaut right now.
0: Yes, I mean, that's aspirational. I think that's really good, Jimmy. Like you're living out your childhood fantasy. I love that.
1: Do you know what I did to somebody in the lobby today? I was walking in and they go, oh, what are you going to the moon? I go, actually, I just got back. Like, whoa, who is this guy? But you know what else I love about the concept of purple state is you and I grew up in a better time. There was just a phrase called agree to disagree, where you didn't ostracize anybody. You didn't skip Thanksgiving this year. You just, that's not an area where we can find common ground. And I feel like in so many different ways, this is a reminder to people that we can downshift to second gear and a lot of great things will happen.
0: Oh, gosh, you know, there's a scene where Doc Clark and the girls, the crew, they go to dinner at the farm. And they're asking the farmer about why does he think the farmers all used to vote for Democrats and now they all vote for Republicans. And he starts to explain. And Dot goes to defend the Democrats, and then she tells herself, wait, maybe I should just listen.
1: Sometimes there's a lot of things, okay, back to the point about politics, where we communicate in really reductive ways, where a lot of people could listen to something and give themselves permission to dismiss it without thinking about it. Because they have done so. That's just been the acceptable way of doing business in their life or in their political circles for 10 years. But that's where you learn to kind of open your eyes. That's what I thought. Honestly, for me personally, it's a screenplay. All I would do, I told you this when I read it, I would change the order of one thing for the purposes of a movie, but there's no wrong order to read something phenomenal in. It's so good. And as a book, it's perfect. No, we loved it. Jenny loved it. I mean, Jenny read it like, you know.
0: I think it was great because both of you read it and loved it. And then I have friends like a mother and a daughter who both read it at the same time and they both loved it. So I feel it's
1: great. It's got range. That's the point.
0: And what's interesting too is that if you ask Kate, my assistant likes to ask people, who's your favorite character? So it'll be Mary, the hot chick from Staten Island, or it's Doc Clark, who is the put together campaign person, but almost to a person, the guys choose Harper.
1: Yeah.
0: Because she's wayward. She's not sure. She's a little bit vulnerable, and they all want to save her.
1: They all want to save her, and they all want permission for their own malfeasance. Okay, if you date a fixer-upper, it takes the edge off. Do you know what the most hurtful thing you can do in a 50-year relationship is go out and get abs? The other person's like, no, what do you mean?
0: You can do that to me now.
1: Yeah, I don't want to work out. I thought we made a deal here, you know? So if you get your own train wreck, you got to win. Okay. But the one thing I will tell you, Purple State, right on track to be number one.
0: Wow. Thanks.
1: There is so much heart in this book. And I say this because I know this audience well. I've met thousands of them on the road doing comedy. Every one of you listening can invest in this and benefit from doing so in the sense that you will learn something about yourself that you didn't know you needed to learn. I read dating scenes. I don't go on these dates anymore, but I'd be better at them if I did.
0: You know, the fishing scene?
1: Yeah, of course.
0: I mean, that one made me laugh out loud. Every time I reread it, I was like, that is so funny to me.
1: Because that's a thing. Dana Perino will always have this. Congratulations.
0: Thank you. Thank
1: this
0: you.
1: Is amazing. As I said on Twitter, I am not just endorsing this because you promised to take me to Chick-fil-A any Sunday I want to go.
0: Yeah, you

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1: All right, you're going to have to bear with me on this next interview, folks, because if stand-up comedy careers are boats, my next guest is one of those big fancy cruise lines with a buffet and a casino. I'm like the inflatable raft the Somali pirates show up in. But I am the captain now, Jeff Foxworthy. Good to see you, man.
2: You too, brother. How are you?
1: It's a big damn deal. Okay, yeah. So something that won me over instantly when I ran into you earlier today at Fox, and I just want to make sure we get to this. So we have a mutual friend, the late, great Vic Henley.
2: Yes.
1: Who was one of the greatest comics and just the best overall hangs you could ever hope to come
2: across. Great hang.
1: Okay.
2: I mean, if you were going to go sit down and have a beer after a show, because he always had stories.
1: Always had stories, and any time I heard those stories, I consumed enough beer that my iPhone didn't recognize my face to unlock it the next morning. That was the thing. Anytime you had to go to the Apple store to unlock your phone, they're like, oh, you're hanging out with Henley again?
2: You know Vic.
1: And God love him. So he did something for me early on in my process, and this is going to correlate really well with our discussion about your new stand-up special, The Joke's on Me. When I passed Comic Strip Live here in New York, you auditioned for a, you know, made comics, guys like Henley that are elder statesmen, that are the faces of the franchise. And at the time, I was a cab driver driving, you know, 5 a.m. to 5 p.m. doing stand-up at night. So on the night I got passed at the Strip, knew nothing about the tough love of comedy, I had what I thought was the euphoric high point of my existence. And as I was signing out, Henley, appropriate enough, and just says over my shoulder, he goes, you're going to take the money for that set? It broke me down to nothing. And I didn't understand it, okay? And then I did, and I was like, oh, that's amazing.
2: Which is kind of like welcome to the club, right?
1: Of course, yes. And the thing I love about your new special, it's streaming now on Fox Nation, it's called The Joke's on Me, is it is about process. Yes, there's a killer hour of material, but you're also going to stand behind the magician and see where you get the rabbit from and, you know, how you guess a card. And I think that is so valuable. Because what we are ultimately is the product of process. Every one of us. Whatever act you watch, that guy had a process. You know, the guy smashing fruit, Gallagher. He had a process.
2: Well, it's funny you say magician because I've thought about that, about what we do. Mm-hmm. Like a great magician, you don't see the 10,000 hours that he spent.

0: and learning how to make that coin disappear, yeah. mm-hmm. right? Mm-hmm. And he'll tell you that.
1: Yeah.
0: It's not disappearing. It's an illusion.
1: Yeah.
0: But somehow people think comedians just walk in off the street and start talking about their day.
1: Yes.
0: And they're hilarious. And I hate to bust that bubble because comics are really funny. Mm-hmm. But there's a difference between being really funny in the break room
1: yeah.
0: and being really funny in a room full of strangers.
1: That is a great point, man. We're talking to Jeff Foxworthy, by the way. And the reason I want to just build on that for a second, because I say this all the time. Everybody knows a guy like Bob in accounting. They're like, Bob should be a comedian.
0: Yes.
1: It's because Bob speaks to you in a shorthand that you already know.
0: Yes.
1: And I think the challenge of what we do is you've got to go out to mainstream society where they don't know the shorthand. And the difference between us and Bob is we were crazy enough to keep going after a year of bombing.
0: Yes.
1: Whereas Bob, just that 1 year was like, all right, I'm out of here. Okay.
0: Well, and I will tell young comics that mm-hmm. where they people come up and go, hey, I think I want to be a comedian, but I don't want to quit my job. And I go, you don't want to be a comedian. I think the only way you become a comedian is when there is no plan B.
1: Yes.
0: It's burn the boats. Mm-hmm. And you don't have an option. Yeah. We're not. It's like I say, writers don't want to be writers. Mm-hmm. You just are, right?
1: Yeah. Uh-huh.
0: And because writing's not fun.
1: Yeah.
0: It's never fun. I've tried to make it fun. It's not. Now, the end result is fun.
1: Yep.
0: But the process isn't.
1: No. Because you're alone arguing with voices in your head. You know, you're trying to
0: yes.
1: make things work. And the hardest thing I try to explain to people who aren't writers is how their mere existence becomes an impediment to writing. Because anytime someone asks you a simple question while you're writing, they're interrupting a conversation. Yeah. Wheels are spinning. You're trying to solve this case.
0: Yeah.
1: And then someone goes, did you let the dog out? And I'm like, die in a fire.
0: Yeah. Yeah. So but it's true.
1: Yeah.
0: It's... You know, uh-huh. I'm just assuming you're like me. I always have running conversations in my head.
1: Mm-hmm.
0: And that's why I call my podcast that I do on Sirius a Comic Mind, because mm-hmm. I truly believe, I do think it's a gift. Mm-hmm. I think some people are just gifted with being funny.
1: Mm-hmm.
0: Can you get better at it? Can you? Yes.
1: Mm-hmm.
0: But if you're not born with that and you just say, I'm going to be a comic, you're never going to be a good comic.
1: Yes, we've met that person.
0: We've met lots of those.
1: It's most of what you meet, as a matter of fact.
0: That's almost everything I mean. But you know, and I know. I mean, I can sit around with people 2 minutes in. I was sitting there with you. I'm sitting there thinking, I could talk to this guy all night.
1: Thanks,
0: we recognize each other
1: mm-hmm.
0: because everybody's brain's not wired like us. And that's yeah. why I'm like, what is it about us that makes our brains work the way they do? But you recognize it in other people and you're going, okay, I can let my guard down.
1: Yep.
0: And just, I can talk to this guy. He understands
1: mm-hmm.
0: the way my stupid brain works.
1: It's like a zombie movie when somebody's eyes turn yellow. You know they've been bit.
0: That's the sign. Musicians are like that. It's
1: yeah.
0: like they just start jamming with somebody, and I'm like, oh, that's so cool. They yeah. don't know, you know, but they're.
1: Yeah.
0: They're speaking a language that the rest of the world's not speaking.
1: Yeah. And no, it's really powerful stuff when you say it that way, especially because like you were jamming when you guys doing Blue Collar Comedy Tour, those turned into jams. You'd do sets and then you'd get on stage and just jam. And it was pretty rad.
0: You know what inspired that was when we decided to do it, the people producing it, they wanted like for us to come up with a big ending, like a silly song or something. And I said, we all got into this because we were a fan of comedy.
1: Yeah.
0: And I remember as a kid being such a big fan mm-hmm. of the Carol Burnett Show. And my favorite moments in that, because when you're a comic, you do your job right. You don't laugh. You
1: yeah.
0: keep a straight face. Uh-huh. And I said, I loved it when they would make each other laugh. And then years later on Fifth Grader, Vicki Lawrence was on there and I was telling her that. And she said, you know, she said, when we would rehearse that show, we would rehearse for 3 days in a row. No audience. 3 days in a row, we would rehearse it the same way. They let the audience in, turn the cameras on. She goes, Tim Conway would do something. We totally different from what we had just rehearsed the 3 days for no other reason than to make them laugh.
1: Yes.
0: And so I said, well, people never see comics laugh. Let us just bring stools out. We know each other. Mm-hmm. Get each other to tell stories and try to make each other laugh.
1: Yeah.
0: And a lot of people, that was their favorite part of the thing.
1: The hang. Because they were, they were talking to the great Jeff Foxworthy because they were hanging out with you guys now.
0: They got hanging. Well, it's like Ron White telling the story about getting thrown out of the bar in New York City.
1: Yeah.
0: We are literally sitting at lunch one day, not working on material, just having lunch.
1: Mm-hmm.
0: And Ron goes, did I ever tell you about the time I got thrown out of a bar in New York? And he starts to tell this story. Well, we're like crying. And I said, you're telling that on stage tonight.
1: Yeah, uh-huh.
0: And then we're laughing at it all over again. But people don't get to see us have fun.
1: Yeah.
0: You know.
1: Well, that's what I love about what we do. Is it's funny because I just watched this Johnny Carson interview on 60 Minutes. And Johnny Carson was talking about how he never covered serious issues. And I applaud him for this because he was like, we have a very unique opportunity as entertainers to entertain and get them away from the thing. You know, which is, I think that's our greatest superpower, is if you're truly uniquely funny, we don't need to know who they're voting for in the midterms to make them laugh. And we shouldn't have to, and I don't want us to. That's what I love so much about your body of work, is that you could consume it from any angle, and you just go, oh, that's funny, because we're making human points. That's the true superpower.
0: Well, and I don't know if you feel this way. Over the course of time, the way I view what we do has changed in that. And sometimes I'll start a show this way. I walk out and I go, you know, I know everybody I'm looking at is going through something.
1: Yeah.
0: Might be a financial problem, might be a physical problem, might be an emotional problem. Everybody's going through something. And I'm not naive enough to think laughter makes people's problems go away.
1: Mm-hmm.
0: But laughter is the release valve that keeps people from exploding.
1: Yes.
0: If they can put their burden down for just an hour or an hour and a half, laugh. Then you're kind of rejuvenated to pick it back up and let's keep going. And so I don't know if initially when I got into it, I thought about that value of it. But that's the value of what you do. We're living in a world where we don't know if we're going back to war. We don't know what gas prices are going to. You know, you got enough crap to worry about.
1: Yeah.
0: But if you're able to laugh a little bit, you're like, all right, well, we'll worry about it again tomorrow.
1: Yeah, you're going to reload. You live to fight another day.
0: Exactly.
1: That's the point. Jeff Foxworthy's in studio. The special's called The Joke's on Me. And because of it, 17 less people will be pushed on front of the subway today in New York City. It's down 17. Now, if the Knicks lose, the subway pushings go right back up. You can't blame Foxworthy.
0: The Knicks are going to win it all. It's going to be magic.
1: It just seems like
0: it's going to be magic in the city.
1: I would feel better, but I just saw him do an interview in San Antonio. I'm telling you.
0: For like weeks now, since the playoffs began, I've just been like, it happens that way where people just get hot at the right time.
1: Yeah.
0: And they start clicking. And so for weeks, I've thought, crap, Knicks are going to win.
1: I'm telling you, you know what it feels like? It feels like that third act of every comedy in the 80s where they play the upbeat song and things start working. You know, and the town's coming together. And I feel like we're watching that version of the Knicks right now. So I hope you're right, because I have paid and not paid my rent from betting sports for the last 20 years. So I want to know that you're right.
0: Well, I was here. I was working in New York in 86.
1: Oh, wow, for the Mets.
0: And during the World Series time. Mm-hmm. And even with, I just had a feeling. I'm like, the Mets are going to win this thing.
1: Yeah.
0: And I was actually, I got to go to a World Series ticker tape parade because I was up here working. But it's just, sometimes it's just meant to be.
1: It's just there.
0: And this is, the Knicks have gone through so much crap for so long. Yeah. And when I was a kid, the Knicks were good. You know, I mean, 70s. Really good. And so I thought for weeks, I'm like, I think it might be the Knicks.
1: Could you imagine? I mean, what would happen
0: this
1: here?
0: This place will go crazy.
1: Yeah, it'll be bananas. That's the one thing. It'll be, you know, people climbing on light poles, cars getting flipped over, and then the Knicks will win. Hey, there it is. But I'm so psyched for the special. I love that you shined a light on process, and I love that you're, even where you are now, still trying to elevate the art form of comedy, because the difference, and maybe you know this anyway, but the difference between somebody who's like truly a great comic and somebody who's just successful, attains a goal and goes and buys a speedboat. You know what I mean? Yeah. Somebody who's truly a great comedian can't divorce themselves from the reality of you want the content to be good. Like, you can never make peace.

0: with a bad content or a thing that didn't work, and you'll never be able to.
1: Well, think about how much Jerry made from Seinfeld.
0: Yeah, oh, yeah, for sure.
1: Could have walked away and never done anything again. Mm-hmm. What's Jerry doing? Jerry's out there on the road this weekend.
0: Are you damn right he is.
1: Leno's on the road this weekend. There's some people that are just comics.
0: Yeah.
1: You know, and the cool thing, and like, you do this well, but it's like people don't understand. There's different ways of being funny. Like, the radio is different than doing stand-up.
0: 100%, yeah.
1: If you're writing in a book form, that's different. Mm-hmm. And it's kind of learning, all right, how do I do this in a different form and still be funny at it?
0: Amen. No, it's true. But that is the actual goal for all of us, is if you can make humor portable, you wind up on a million different platforms. But that, you know, comes down to your own ability. I tell people this all the time in comedy. We're competing against ourselves.
1: It's like golf. Yeah.
0: Yeah. It's the, you know, people get caught up with this guy got cast for that or that guy got cast for this. I'm like, but all your, it's just you against you. You got to compete against the guy who doesn't want to get up and write or the, you know, that whole guy. Well, and if you can do that, you got a shot.
1: Well, think about like when you first started out. Mm-hmm. When you first start out, you hate every comic because you're just like, he's a hack. He's a hack.
0: Screw that guy.
1: He's a hack. He's a hack. The longer you do it, you start realizing, hey, anybody that's done this for 20 or 25 years, they know.
0: Yeah.
1: They know, because you're not going to keep doing this if you don't work at it.
0: Amen.
1: And I say, I don't care if you're a screenplay writer, if you're a stand-up, if you're doing a TV show. The one thing those people have in common, they work at the craft.
0: Yep.
1: Right?
0: That's what it is.
1: They work at it.
0: You can't endure if your work ethic doesn't endure with
1: No,
0: it.
1: Yeah.
0: You see, now I will make one confession before I let you go. So I was just in Reno, Hawkins Amphitheater, sold out rowdy crowd. You can't offend a Reno crowd.
1: No, Reno.
0: I tried
1: Reno, are, do you not? Reno crowds are different than any crowd in the country.
0: Like, if I would have brought on a baby seal to club at the death at the end, there would have been a line.
1: There would have been going, do it, do it, do it.
0: Quit stalling and start swinging, Jimmy. I'm trying to get to the Bunny Ranch. I'm like, fine, I'll hit the seal. It was just a joke. But I was driving across Route 80. I saw you on a big billboard. And as a New Yorker, it's not a real billboard unless you climb up and draw X-rated graffiti on it.
1: Sure.
0: Okay.
1: Right?
0: And as a New Yorker, I feel like I failed you because I did not climb that billboard. But had we done this interview prior, the things that would be drawn on your face on Route 80 right now is the highest form of endearment, by the way. I hope you know that.
1: When I was first in comedy and you stay in all these crappy hotels and they all had the crappy artwork on the wall. This is how much time I had to kill. I would always pull the artwork down and sign my friends' names to it and put it back up. I mean, like anybody's going to know their name, right?
0: No,
1: but I sign
0: that.
1: Their name to it.
0: That's all time. Listen, you can get backstage with Jeff Foxworthy. You can be inside the whole process. You, too, can have a mental health problem if you just go to Fox Nation.
1: You, too. It's so easy to have a mental health problem.
0: It's all right there in front of you for the take. And go to Fox Nation. Check out the jokes on me. Jeff Foxworthy, we will always have this. Thank you for real.
1: Oh, yeah, man. I appreciate it. I appreciate you.
0: Oh, this matters. All right, I'll see you on Fox Nation. Shout out to Jeff Foxworthy. You might know him by his stage name, Nostradamus, with that Knicks prediction. They had not won in 53 years. So I guess you could argue they were due to win. But that being said, I've got to give Foxworthy credit because the guy really looked like he believed it when he sat here in studio and told me the Knicks were going to win. I wish I realized then what I know now. I probably would have bet more money on the game. Way to go, Knicks. Shout out to Foxworthy as well. Don't go anywhere. More Fox Across America after this.
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11: Hyundai is making a big move for the U.S. hybrid market. The South Korean automaker announced that it's going to introduce 58 models in North America by 2030, including 10 hybrids, which Hyundai expects will account for half of its sales by 2030. Hyundai says its hybrid sales in the U.S. climbed 67% in the first half of 2026. Hybrid sales in the U.S. rose 36% in 2025. I'm Jason Brooks.
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1: Bottom of the ninth on the Fox Across America Labor Day Spectacular. I am back here, of course, tomorrow live. If you're watching on the Fox Nation cameras, I'm hoping to have the face tattoo scrubbed off by then. The moral of the story is never take a woman you've been married to for 20 years out to Jackson Hole, Wyoming. Jenny Failla was a rowdy participant in our 20th anniversary wedding celebration. That's a real thing we were doing while you were listening to this broadcast, but we're back in action tomorrow live, AMA. If you want to see me on the road the rest of the fall, one thing I should emphasize is I'm pretty much going everywhere. Like, if you and I don't meet each other between now and Christmas, it's because we didn't want to. We're going to be at Fayetteville, Arkansas, Reading, Pennsylvania, Richmond, Virginia, Clearwater, Florida, Colorado Springs, Santa Rosa, California, Grand Junction, Colorado, Indianapolis, Indiana, Oklahoma City, Oklahoma, Salt Lake City, Utah, and Concord, New Hampshire to round it out. That is my fall touring schedule. 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But as we round third and head for home, wherever you spend the rest of your Labor Day, have fun, man. Whole point of being alive is to have fun. No matter what it says on your business card, you are in the fun business. If you died tomorrow, you'd wish you had more fun today. So crack a cold one, light the grill, go enjoy the rest of your Labor Day. I am out of here, but I thank you for listening to the Fox Across America Labor Day Spectacular.
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